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2: One of the most popular sonorities of German Romantic music in the mid-19th century was the noble sound of horns. It was a sound that conjured up the days of the hunting horn, which would break the silence of the unspoiled forests of the German landscape. In the winter of 1849, Robert Schumann celebrated this sonority in his concert piece for four horns. Now, don't be fooled by the name. This is a true concerto in three movements, for not one soloist, but for a quartet of them, in the spirit of the old concerto grosso form, like Bach's Brandenburg concertos. Horn lovers, you're not going to want to miss this hour of Music Through the Night. Yes, that is a fabulous piece, and it is about roughly 20 minutes away. Hello, I'm Ward Jacobson. Great to have you along for Music Through the Night. Breno Blauth was a Brazilian composer who founded the Movimento Musical Renovador, which is so much fun to say, and it sounds so much better than its English version, the Musical Renewal Movement. It was a program to introduce lesser-known composers to the general public through concerts and radio programs in various cities all across Brazil. Now, that's a pretty worthy program. And with that in mind, we hear one of his truly wonderful works, a real favorite of mine, Breno Blauth's Concertino for Oboe and Strings.

0: Boccherini's Guitar Quintet No. 4. It was Jason Vio, guitarist with the Escher String Quartet.
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0: For me, it's roughly 4 to 6 p.m. on weekdays. I'm in charge of dinner at our house, so that's when I've got time alone in the kitchen making the meal. I'll put some good music on, maybe pour myself a glass of something, and create something fabulous, or at the very least, edible. Oh, I'm also fond of Saturday morning, say maybe 8 to 9 a.m., usually in the kitchen again with a cup of coffee and the morning newspaper, the physical paper. I'm old school. And Scott Simon, of course, on the radio. You can't beat Weekend Edition with Scott Simon, right? Hours of the day. Those are my favorites. What about you? Well, that's the title of this music by the Swedish composer Lars-Erik Larsson, The Hours of the Day. And the time to hear it is later this hour. Another good hour of music through the night. I'm glad you're here. I'm Ward Jacobson. Welcome in. Coming of age at the turn of the 19th century, Carl Maria von Weber would become a leader in Europe's budding romantic movement. He was a pianist, a guitarist, a conductor, a music critic. And as a composer, he wrote groundbreaking operas and brilliant piano music. And clarinetists love him for the two concertos he left behind for their instrument. He's best known for the operas, but he did indeed write two symphonies, both written when he was 20 years old, with the intention of having them performed by the small court orchestra of one Duke Eugene Friedrich Heinrich von Württemberg Olds. Quite a name. That's where Weber was in charge of the music. Here is the Symphony No. 2 in C, and it's the London Classical Players.

0: That music by Maurice Ravel was begun before the First World War, but when the war ended and Ravel started to work on the score again, well, the world had become a very different place, which is very much reflected in the music, a fact for which Ravel was taken to task unfairly, as far as I'm concerned. We heard La Valse by Maurice Ravel. It was the Lyon National Orchestra. I'm Ward Jacobson, Music Through the Night.
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0: Now, the gorgeous second movement of the String Quartet No. 1 by Tchaikovsky. And let's not sugarcoat it. Tchaikovsky was no dummy. He was pragmatic. He wrote this music for one reason: to make a little dough. In 1871, teaching at the Moscow Conservatory and running low on cash, Tchaikovsky decided to present a concert of his own chamber music being cheaper to present than a full orchestra. He was urged to do this by his friend, the founder of the Moscow Conservatory, Nikolai Rubinstein, Anton's brother. Well, remarkably, this String Quartet No. 1 was more or less written on the fly just weeks before it was to be performed in concert. We're going to hear it later this hour. I'm Ward Jacobson. It is Music Through the Night as we start a Friday. Glad you're along and hope you can settle in for the hour. Jean Francais wrote this next music in the early summer of 1942, a very troubled time for France during the Nazi occupation. And almost as if to kind of rid himself of the daily horrors of what the world had become, the reality of the present world, Francais composed this very delightful divertissement. And sometime later, he made a version for bassoon and string orchestra, yet for reasons which remain unclear today, the work was not first performed until 1968. And typical of the always quirky Francais, it's music that never fails to put a smile on your face. Let's hear it, performed by the Chéri Ensemble.

0: The Ying String Quartet performed the String Quartet No. 1 in D by Tchaikovsky. I'm Ward Jacobson.
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0: A concerto for piano, violin, and cello. Seems like a challenge. Now, the problems are vexing. Balancing the three very distinctly different timbres of the solo instruments with the orchestral body. Allotting the themes equitably to each soloist and the orchestra, creating materials terse enough that they don't become unmanageable, yet flexible enough to do duty for all involved. Well, certainly no task for an amateur, so we better call in the big guns, and in this case, Beethoven, who was certainly up to the task. A triple concerto awaits this hour. The early morning hours of Friday, the final Friday of May. Welcome in. It's Music Through the Night. I'm Ward Jacobson. So glad you're here. Conductor Bruno Walter was a very good friend, an assistant, and a very dedicated interpreter of Gustav Mahler. And Walter once said, "The Mahler Sixth Symphony is bleakly pessimistic. It reeks of the bitter cup of human life. In contrast with the Fifth, it says no, above all, in the last movement, where something resembling the inexorable strife of all against all is translated into music. Lighthearted? It is not. This is the second movement, the Symphony No. 6, by Mahler.

0: Our soloists were Marie Kodama, Kolya Blacher, and Johannes Moser, the Triple Concerto in C by Beethoven. I'm Ward Jacobson.
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0: It's an early symphony by Haydn, one that bears the nickname The Philosopher. Now, there's no evidence that the nickname was Haydn's own. They rarely ever were. The moniker does seem entirely apt for this symphony, though, especially for this grave opening movement, where it is hardly a stretch to imagine a deep thinker pacing solemnly about their study as an archaic chorale-style melody repeats over and over, adjusting its key to the movement's harmonic progress. Yes, yes, The Philosopher, Symphony No. 22 by Haydn, coming up this hour. This is music by the Paraguayan guitarist and composer Agustin Barrios, who lived in the first half of the 20th century, died in 1944. Berto Rojas is the guitarist to play the Waltz No. 3 by Barrios.

0: The Orpheus Chamber Orchestra performed the Symphony No. 22 in E-flat by Haydn. I'm Ward Jacobson.
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3: On the next Fresh Air, we pay tribute to and remember one of jazz's greatest improvisers and tenor saxophonists, Sonny Rollins. He played with Charlie Parker, Thelonious Monk, Bud Powell, Miles Davis, Max Roach, and Clifford Brown. Rollins died Monday at the age of 95. We have a 1994 interview with him. Join us.
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0: 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I'm A. Martinez.
5: I'm Steve Inskeep.
6: And I'm Michelle Martin. Good morning. Grammy Award-winning Renee Fleming is often most seen and heard on the world's greatest opera stages. And Bela Fleck is a Grammy Award-winning banjo player, best known for his blend of roots music with other genres. Now they've joined forces for an album of Appalachian bluegrass where even Dolly Parton makes an appearance. It's called The Fiddle and the Drum. There are mountain songs, ballads, and folk hymns celebrating traditional American music.
7: You cause me to weep. You cause me to moan.
6: I started our conversation by asking how this unusual partnership came about.
8: I learned to play the guitar when I was about 12 years old, and then added other instruments to it, badly, by the way. Sort of after I had recorded a lot of my standard repertoire, I thought it would be really fun to examine this music. Mm-hmm. So the label said, you've got to meet Bela Fleck. So we met in New York and started this project a long time ago.
6: Bela Fleck, what about you? Do you remember how you met?
9: Well, I'm still blushing, but yes. I remember Renee had a list of maybe hundreds of songs she liked. She loves to do a lot of research, and she came down to Nashville and we recorded a few things, kind of did some demos, and so we finally found a space to explore it, and we continued it, and we completed it.
7: And so once again, my dear Johnny, my dear friend.
6: What intrigued you though about the collaboration?
9: Well, I am a big fan of female vocalists of all stripes, and a huge Joni Mitchell fan, and Bonnie Raitt, Linda Ronstadt and Emmylou Harris. So this is someone at the highest level coming up and saying, hey, do you want to do something you always wanted to do?
6: You mentioned Joni Mitchell. The album takes its title, The Fiddle and the Drum, from a song that was first recorded by Joni Mitchell in 1969.

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1: Good morning, I'm Steve Inskeep. The actor Nicolas Cage has changed his name to Nicolas Cage. Cage was born Nicolas Kim Coppola of Hollywood's Coppola family. Francis Ford Coppola is an uncle. Famous actors are related. Cage is his stage name. He tells Variety it's now his legal name and that he'd rather be the patriarch of his own family than the, quote, clown cousin on the margins of someone else's. I had thought of him as a national treasure. It's Morning Edition.
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3: From the KEDT News Desk, I'm Spencer Chiak. May is Mental Health Awareness Month across the state. Texans have found ways to improve mental health care, whether that's with better practices or simply awareness. KEDT's Rob Boskamp has the story.
4: Linda DeVries had been practicing yoga for about 15 years when the COVID-19 pandemic hit in 2020. She and her husband, who has an exacerbation of asthma, stayed at home as much as possible to avoid getting the virus. The couple and their two children isolated themselves for most of 6 months, except for socially distanced grocery trips and picking up books from the library each week.
5: That took a toll on me, mental health-wise.
4: That summer, she took virtual training to become a yoga instructor, which helped her improve and better understand her mental health. It also inspired her to make space for self-care for herself and others.
5: There's a lot going on with mental health in yoga. One of the overt things that you would see is we are building community in a yoga class.
4: DeVries now owns her own yoga business in Victoria, Restored Soul Yoga, LLC, where she instructs members and walk-in clients in several dance studios and spaces across the area. In addition to breaking a mental sweat, some of her clients practice yoga for physical exercise.
5: We also have the movement and breath work going on in a yoga session. So that works on a very physiological level. We know that increases serotonin and dopamine.
4: According to Dr. Deepu George, an associate professor of medicine at the University of Texas Rio Grande Valley, physical activity only builds the connection between physical and mental health.
6: As long as your head is attached to your body, we can pretty much make a clear case that the two are connected.
4: George is also a primary care behavioral health consultant and licensed marriage and family therapist at UT Health Rio Grande Valley. He pointed out that physical symptoms ranging from low energy, difficulty sleeping, irritability, and loss of appetite can be signs of stress and potential underlying mental disorders.
6: Being able to check in routinely on yourself and being able to understand what's happening internally is a good indicator of managing or self-managing your own stress and therefore your own mental health.
4: Texas has had a challenge in managing opportunities for more accessible mental health care, partially due to geography. According to the National Alliance on Mental Illness, more than 1 in 5 U.S. adults experience mental illness. 19% of U.S. adults struggle with anxiety disorders. 15% of adults have a major depressive disorder. And more than 1 in 7 U.S. youth ages 6 to 17 have a mental health disorder. A 2023 report from Mental Health America ranked Texas last in the nation for access to mental health resources. And for those living in Texas, that mental health checkup might be a struggle. In 2024, the Texas Department of State Health Services reported that 246 of 254 counties were designated by the federal government as, quote, mental health professional shortage areas.
7: There's a lot of land in Texas. It's a very, very large state, so there's a lot of rural folks that need mental health access, and they don't have any access to a psychiatrist.
4: That's Dr. Barbara Kirsch, a psychiatric nurse practitioner with Texas Psychiatry Group in Houston. The mental health clinic treats for ailments such as depression, post-traumatic stress disorder, and substance abuse and addiction. Like DeVries, Kirsch also saw how the 2020 pandemic affected mental health, particularly those in the workplace.
7: There is an increased awareness of mental health issues that's led to more discussions in the workplaces, but there's still a stigma with patients not wanting to open up in their workplace.
4: But one's mental health isn't just about occupation. Kirsch looks at other factors that contribute to a person's mental health, like medical history.

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0: But since you can't put it back in the tube, it might as well just stay in your mouth. 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
3: Artesian wells. This is Murphy Givens. I have the negative of an old photo that shows Henrietta King and her son-in-law, Robert Clayburgh, looking at a well pipe with a gushing flow of artesian water. This was on June 6, 1899, an event of considerable importance for drought-plagued South Texas. Tom Lee's King Ranch said Clayburgh was so overcome at the sight of the flowing water that tears rolled down his cheeks. That was the first artesian well drilled on King Ranch. It was 5 miles northwest of the present site of Kingsville. The well was drilled to a depth of 532 feet, and its flow measured 75 gallons a minute. It was a free-flowing well. The water rose to the surface without the aid of a pump. Many years earlier, in the 1880s, Dennis O'Connor in Refugio County brought in drilling equipment and soon had 3 artesian wells on his ranch. These were the first in South Texas. One of O'Connor's problems was that he kept hitting oil or gas instead of water, which was a nuisance. During the severe drought of the 1890s, Robert Clayburgh bought a well-drilling rig that resulted in that first artesian well. 4 years later, King Ranch had 52 artesian wells. Some were non-flowing, and the water had to be pumped to the surface, and windmills became a feature of the landscape. After the success on King Ranch, other ranchers drilled wells to tap into the artesian stream. On LaPero Ranch, Mifflin Kennedy had 22 producing artesian wells by 1903. The Texas Land and Cattle Company's Laurella's Ranch had 6. The Driscoll and Armstrong ranches had 3 each. Artesian water, said Corpus Christi's E.H. Caldwell, was one of the most important developments in the country. Everything flowed from that. It opened up vast areas of South Texas to farming, made the ranch land more valuable, brought railroads and towns. Now, as I look at this old negative, I can't tell if Robert Clayburgh is indeed crying, but Tom Lee says he was, because he realized what the artesian wells meant to the ranch and to the region. This is Murphy Givens.

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2: Stardate, May 29th. For most American sky watchers, the star Capella is just peeking into view in the morning twilight. It's bright, but it's quite low as the sky brightens. You need precise timing and a clear north-northeastern horizon to spot it. A star's first appearance is called the heliacal rising, a term that means with the sun. It takes place at the same time every year, as the sun completes a full circuit through the background of stars. In many ancient cultures, the heliacal rising of certain stars was crucial. The best example is Sirius, the brightest star in the night sky. In Egypt, it first appeared just before the annual flooding of the Nile, the most important event of the year. So the star's return marked the start of a new year. Several cultures looked for the Pleiades star cluster. Its appearance marked a time to plant crops or to gather them, depending on a culture's location. Capella might have been important to the Zapotec, who lived in present-day Mexico. A half a century ago, researchers proposed that a building in the city of Monte Alban was intentionally aligned at a right angle to Capella's rising point. The star first appeared there at the time the sun passed directly overhead at noon, a key date in the calendar, but later work disputed that finding. Capella isn't nearly as important in modern times, but it reminds us that the stars once held great power over much of everyday life. We have more skywatching tips and much more about our amazing universe in Stardate magazine. Details at stardate.org. For the McDonald Observatory, I'm Billy Henry.
1: 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May's Mental Health Awareness Month. Across the state, Texans have found ways to improve mental health care, whether it's with better practices or simply awareness. KEDT's Rob Boskamp has the story.
3: Linda DeVries had been practicing yoga for about 15 years when the COVID-19 pandemic hit in 2020. She and her husband, who has an exacerbation of asthma, stayed at home as much as possible to avoid getting the virus. The couple and their two children isolated themselves for most of 6 months, except for socially distanced grocery trips and picking up books from the library each week.
4: That took a toll on me, mental health-wise.
3: That summer, she took virtual training to become a yoga instructor, which helped her improve and better understand her mental health. It also inspired her to make space for self-care for herself and others.
4: There's a lot going on with mental health in yoga. One of the overt things that you would see is we are building community in a yoga class.
3: DeVries now owns her own yoga business in Victoria, Restored Soul Yoga, LLC, where she instructs members and walk-in clients in several dance studios and spaces across the area. In addition to breaking a mental sweat, some of her clients practice yoga for physical exercise.
4: We also have the movement and breath work going on in a yoga session. So that works on a very physiological level. We know that increases serotonin and dopamine.
3: According to Dr. Deepu George, an associate professor of medicine at the University of Texas Rio Grande Valley, physical activity only builds the connection between physical and mental health.
5: As long as your head is attached to your body, we can pretty much make a clear case that the two are connected.
3: George is also a primary care behavioral health consultant and licensed marriage and family therapist at UT Health Rio Grande Valley. He pointed out that physical symptoms ranging from low energy, difficulty sleeping, irritability, and loss of appetite can be signs of stress and potential underlying mental disorders.
5: Being able to check in routinely on yourself and being able to understand what's happening internally is a good indicator of managing or self-managing your own stress and therefore your own mental health.
3: Texas has had a challenge in managing opportunities for more accessible mental health care, partially due to geography. According to the National Alliance on Mental Illness, more than 1 in 5 U.S. adults experience mental illness. 19% of U.S. adults struggle with anxiety disorders. 15% of adults have a major depressive disorder. And more than 1 in 7 U.S. youth ages 6 to 17 have a mental health disorder. A 2023 report from Mental Health America ranked Texas last in the nation for access to mental health resources. And for those living in Texas, that mental health checkup might be a

0: The Berlin Philharmonic and John Williams with the Superman March. Time for Three recently spoke to Julie Amacher about its new collaboration recording with mezzo-soprano Joyce DiDonato titled Emily. You'll hear all about it on this week's New Classical Tracks over at yourclassical.org. Go check that out or check in with me tomorrow.
1: And a good morning to you, Lon Gonzalez with you. How are you today? And it is a Friday. Yes, let's all cheer for Friday. Always a good day. I know people just get overly excited about it, and rightly so. And it's a beautiful day, for one. It's going to be a warm one, and I will give you fair warning. Mosquitoes. Yes, they are there, so be careful. In the meantime, from that rousing Superman theme to something maybe even more so, it's coming your way on performance today. 2 hours of great music and support comes from the Morris L. Lichtenstein Jr. Foundation, a charitable organization dedicated to health education and the arts in South Texas. 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And a good Friday morning to you. It's 10 o'clock.
2: What do we mean when we say this piece was arranged by so-and-so? Reorchestrated, revoiced, repurposed, reimagined? Composer Stephen Stuckey called his arrangement of Henry Purcell's Funeral Music for Queen Mary an elaboration. He wasn't aiming at pure musical reconstruction, but rather to regard Purcell's music through the lens of 300 intervening years. He admitted, there are moments when Purcell drifts out of focus. From APM American Public Media, this is Performance Today. I'm Valerie Kaler. We are heading to Colorado this hour to the Aspen Music Festival for Stephen Stuckey's elaboration on Purcell.
3: Live from NPR News in Washington, I'm Corva Coleman. President Trump has just released a message on his Truth Social online account. In the past few minutes, the president said that Iran must agree it will never obtain a nuclear weapon. He's also calling for the Strait of Hormuz to be opened immediately. President Trump says he is going into the Situation Room right now. Trump says he is going to make what he calls a final determination on a potential peace deal with Iran. A federal judge in Virginia has temporarily halted any payout from a new $1.8 billion fund the Justice Department is supposed to manage. This came about after President Trump settled a lawsuit with the IRS. The money is supposed to go to people who claim they were targeted by the Justice Department. Critics say this fund is corrupt and could pay rioters who assaulted police at the U.S. Capitol on January 6th. The federal judge has set a hearing on the matter for June 12. A Russian drone has crashed in Romania near the Ukrainian border, injuring people on the ground. Terry Schultz reports NATO and the European Union are blaming Moscow for the overnight incident.
4: The armed drone crashed into an apartment building in the eastern city of Galati overnight, and Romanian authorities say it caused a fire when the payload exploded. At least two people were hurt. Romania's president called it an unprecedented event. While Russian drones have flown into Romania before, it's the first time since Russia launched its full-scale war on Ukraine that one has hit a densely populated area. The Romanian Foreign Ministry says it's asked NATO to send more counter-drone capabilities. Alliance spokeswoman Allison Hart says NATO condemns Russia's recklessness and will continue to strengthen our defenses. European Council President Antonio Costa says the European Union condemns in the strongest terms this violation of Romania's national airspace and of international law. For NPR News, I'm Terry Schultz in Brussels.
3: A court in Kenya has temporarily suspended the setup of an Ebola quarantine facility in that country. The U.S. has a role in the proposed center. Michael Koloki reports from Nairobi, Kenya.
5: In an order issued late Thursday, Kenya's High Court said that the country was not allowed to admit anyone exposed to or infected by Ebola, under an agreement between Kenya and the US for the establishment of a quarantine facility locally. The court was responding to a case brought before it by the rights group, the Katiba Institute, challenging the setup of the quarantine site. The White House had earlier said the U.S. was setting up a facility in Kenya where Americans who had been exposed to Ebola would be quarantined, adding that those exhibiting symptoms of the disease would be moved to a third country. The Kenya High Court said its order suspending plans for the quarantine facility will remain in force until the case before it is finalized. For NPR News, I'm Michael Kaloki in Nairobi.
3: On Wall Street, the Dow is higher. It's up about 150 points. You're listening to NPR News. Former U.S. Attorney General Pam Bondi is set to testify before the Republican-led House Oversight Committee today. Lawmakers will question her about her handling of the release of files about the late sex offender Jeffrey Epstein. Bondi is to appear behind closed doors. At least five musical acts have dropped out of the Freedom 250 concerts planned for next month on the National Mall in Washington. NPR's Kristen Wright reports the musicians say the White House plans to celebrate America's 250th birthday are not what they signed up for.
6: Country singer Martina McBride is pulling out of this summer's Great American State Fair. On Instagram, she said she was presented with an opportunity to perform at a nonpartisan celebration of all 50 states, but that turned out to be misleading. Rap artist Young MC says he also won't be performing. Writing on Facebook, the artists were never told about any political involvement. A Freedom 250 spokesperson says in a statement, the event is nonpartisan. Rock band Poison's Bret Michaels is also backing out. He wrote online, the event evolved into something divisive, and he's worried about safety. Soul band The Commodores and funk artist Morris Day and The Time have also canceled their performances. Kristen Wright, NPR News, Washington.
3: Virginia State Police say there's been a deadly crash on a major interstate south of Washington, D.C. Five people were killed in a multi-vehicle crash. Police say overnight, traffic was slowing down for an upcoming work zone, but a bus did not slow down, and it struck six other vehicles. All the fatalities are in the vehicles that were hit. Another 34 people have been hospitalized. I'm Corva Coleman, NPR News.
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2: 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I'm Valerie Kaler. When French settlers arrived in Canada in the 17th century, they brought a treasure trove of folk songs with them. The songs often had free tempos, no strict chord progressions, and they were sung in unison. Over time, the songs developed traditions and styles that reflected their new home. They became distinctly French-Canadian. We're about to hear brand new music building on those traditional folk songs. It's called Quadlibet by Sammy Moussa. Each movement is a clear setting of a French-Canadian folk song, but the final movement is a quadlibet, or what some people might call a mashup. Moussa takes all the previous melodies and weaves them together, stacks them on top of one another, and on top of one foundation, a tune called En Canadien Errant, a wandering Canadian. It might sound chaotic, but I think it creates a really interesting effect. We'll hear that quadlibet in full force about 14 minutes from now, but let's start at the very beginning of this new piece by Sammy Moussa. Kent Nagano conducting the German Symphony Orchestra in the world premiere of Quadlibet by Sammy Moussa.

0: A quadlibet is a piece of music that combines several different popular songs all together. All the melodies play at the same time, and somehow it all fits together just right. For example, the bass of that final movement we just heard is a tune called Le Canadien Errant, a wandering Canadian. It's a folk song in memory of French Canadians who were forced into exile as punishment for a year-long rebellion. And yet, over this sorrowful main theme, composer Sami Moussa layered in additional songs, joyful dances, love songs, a quadlibet of life continuing despite homesickness. A quadlibet on French Canadian folk songs by Sami Moussa. We heard the world premiere performance from a concert in Berlin. Conductor Kent Nagano led the German Symphony Orchestra. In a moment, I told you she was sick. 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
1: 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I'm Holly Brawley. 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
0: Composers and performers have been arranging the music of others for literally centuries. Rescoring, reworking a composition for a different combination of instruments, super common. Orchestrating or reorchestrating, turning a piano piece into a full-fledged orchestral work, or adjusting an existing orchestral score to reflect the forces at hand. Resetting a familiar song or hymn or folk tune, keeping the melody intact but completely reworking the harmonies, writing sets of variations on another composer's theme, arranging, repurposing, reworking, reimagining. I've been ruminating on all the ways we talk about this musical shuffling because I encountered a new one today, elaborating. My gosh, of course, that is a perfect word. Composer Stephen Stuckey described himself as elaborator on the manuscript of the music we're going to hear next. He was elaborating on music written by Henry Purcell in 1695 for the state funeral of Queen Mary II. Stuckey said he was not aiming at pure musical reconstruction, but rather to regard Purcell's music through the lens of 300 intervening years. He added that while most of the orchestration is straightforward, true to the original, there are moments when Purcell drifts out of focus. Color me intrigued. Here's a performance from the Aspen Music Festival in Colorado. Robert Spano conducts the Aspen Chamber Symphony in Henry Purcell's Funeral Music for Queen Mary, elaborated on by Stephen Stuckey.

0: England's Queen Mary II died at the end of 1694. Her state funeral was held the next year with ceremonial music written by Henry Purcell. We just heard an arrangement of his funeral music for Queen Mary, done by Stephen Stuckey, who called it an elaboration on Purcell's music. Robert Spano led the Aspen Chamber Symphony at the Aspen Music Festival and School in Aspen, Colorado. Only if I write music that makes my blood race, that makes the hair on the back of my neck stand up, do I have any hope of writing something truthful enough to have the same effect on another listener. The words of the late Stephen Stuckey, composer, arranger, elaborator. In a moment, love and death, death and love. This is Performance Today from APM.
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0: We're about to hear what is widely considered to be one of the most emotionally powerful pieces of music of the past two centuries. It's by Richard Wagner, reflecting on love, betrayal, redemption, and heartbreak. The piece was brand new in 1866 when the New York Philharmonic played it, and the New York Times published a review of that concert. Quote, "Wagner's work is absolutely without significance, unmeaningful to the ear. The pompous deliberation with which Wagner says nothing is really ludicrous." It is wild to look back and see how so many pieces of music that are now cherished were not just misunderstood, but insulted when they first appeared. See what you think about this music. Is it touching? Is it interesting? Is it ludicrous? The Prelude and Liebestod from the opera Tristan and Isolde by Richard Wagner. Conductor Christian Reif with the Lakes Area Music Festival Orchestra and soprano Felicia Moore.

0: At the end of Wagner's opera Tristan and Isolde, Tristan dies in Isolde's arms, and then she is happy to die as relief from the suffering of seeing the death of her beloved. We just heard the very beginning and the very end of the opera Tristan and Isolde by Richard Wagner, the prelude and Liebestod. That concert was part of the Lakes Area Music Festival in Brainerd, Minnesota. Christian Reif led the Lakes Area Music Festival Orchestra with soprano Felicia Moore. Our technical director here at PT is Craig Thorson. Gene Barron is our technical producer. 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I'm Valerie Kaler. 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
1: And a good Friday morning to you. Lon Gonzalez here. How are you today, and how is your Friday going? Hope it is all going well. If you've stepped outside, you have probably noticed that it's a little bit on the warm side. Actually, it's already hitting into the 90s. So take some precautions and stay hydrated, too, while you're at it. One big thing to be on the lookout for, more than anything else down here, mosquitoes. 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You know, whether it's an orchestral performance, upcoming art show, or fun artistic events in Victoria, get all the info on Victoria Arts with George Matthews. And you can tune in later today during the noon hours, as a matter of fact, and get some more insight what's happening in Victoria and all things art there right here on KEDT. 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It's 11 o'clock.
0: Do you remember Robert Altman's 1992 film, The Player? There's a screenwriter who's pitching movie ideas to the studio executive. It'll be like Out of Africa meets Pretty Woman. It's like Ghost meets the Manchurian Candidate. Well, along those lines, have I got a winner for you. It's like Sleeping Beauty meets Romeo and Juliet. From APM, American Public Media, this is Performance Today. I'm Valerie Kaler. A story of star-crossed lovers from feuding families, but with magic potions, magic trees, and, unlike Romeo and Juliet, a happy ending. Fairy Tale by Yusuf Suk, ahead this hour.
2: Live from NPR News in Washington, I'm Windsor Johnston. President Trump says he's meeting with top advisors to make a final decision on Iran. The comments come after reports that negotiators had reached a tentative framework for a possible agreement over Iran's nuclear program. In a post on social media, Trump outlined issues including shipping through the Strait of Hormuz and the future of Tehran's enriched uranium. It's unclear whether Iran has agreed to the terms Trump described or when a final decision might be made. An investigation by ProPublica shows the White House pushed the Pentagon to provide a $620 million loan to a rare earth minerals company. Reporter Robert Federacci says the request involved a company called Vulcan Elements, which manufactures magnets used in drones and satellites.
3: What we found is the White House intervened and specifically asked that office to give this record-setting loan to a company that Donald Trump Jr.'s firm had invested in just 3 months prior.
2: ProPublica reports the request came from White House advisor Peter Navarro, a longtime ally of President Trump. Israeli military forces have pushed farther into Lebanon while launching airstrikes. NPR's Jana Raff reports from Beirut.
4: Israel launched its most intense airstrikes in weeks, despite a U.S.-brokered ceasefire. Israeli Prime Minister Benjamin Netanyahu vowed to crush Hezbollah and said Israeli forces were capturing and controlling areas in Lebanon. Lebanese health authorities said the dead included 2 children and 3 women in attacks on a village in southern Lebanon. Iran-backed Hezbollah said it targeted Israeli forces and tanks advancing in the south. Iran has insisted on an end to the war in Lebanon as part of any peace agreement with the U.S. Jane Araf, NPR News, Beirut.
2: Authorities in Romania say a Russian drone aimed at Ukraine crashed into an apartment building in the eastern part of the country overnight. Esme Nicholson reports.
5: The defense ministry in Bucharest says the drone tracked by radar crashed into the roof of an apartment building in the city of Galați near Romania's border with Ukraine. Romania's foreign ministry says the government has asked NATO for a faster delivery of anti-drone capabilities as Russia increases its aerial attacks on neighboring Ukraine. U.S. Ambassador to NATO Matthew Whitaker condemned the incident as a reckless incursion on social media, adding that we will defend every inch of NATO territory. Romanian Armed Forces Acting Commander General Georgiu Maxim clarified that this is not an attack from Russia against Romania, but that Russia is a threat to the security of the countries in the region. For NPR News, I'm Esme Nicholson in Berlin.
2: This is NPR News in Washington. A Blue Origin rocket exploded during a test at a launch facility in Florida last night. The company says the New Glenn rocket failed during an engine firing test. The blast was felt in parts of Cape Canaveral and Cocoa Beach. New Glenn is the vehicle Blue Origin is using to use for future lunar missions. Secretary of State Marco Rubio says the U.S. is designating Brazil's 2 largest criminal factions as terrorist organizations. Julia Carneiro reports.
6: In a statement, Marco Rubio said the Red Command, or CV, and the First Command of the Capital, or PCC, were, quote, 2 of the most violent criminal organizations in Brazil. The gangs are now considered specially designated global terrorists. And Rubio says the label of terrorist organizations is to apply from June 5th onward. Brazil had been trying to avoid the change, fearing it could be used as a pretext for undue interference from the U.S. But this comes a day after Rubio met with Flávio Bolsonaro, former President Jair Bolsonaro's son, who advocated for the change and plans to run for president. For NPR News, I'm Julia Carneiro in Rio de Janeiro.
2: The price of tomatoes has jumped about 40% over the past year, making it one of the biggest increases in the consumer price index. Analysts cite higher shipping costs linked to tensions in the Middle East. They also say tariffs on Mexican imports are driving prices higher. Stocks are trading higher on Wall Street at this hour. The Dow is up 368 points. 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
8: From APM, American Public Media, this is Performance Today. I'm Valerie Kaler, glad to have you here for today's adventures and discoveries. That discovery thing is one of the grooviest things about this job. I had never heard of our next composer until this recording from the Central Vermont Chamber Music Festival showed up.
2: Pedro Sainz, born in Argentina in 1915, last name S-A-E-N-Z, Sainz. He went to school in his hometown of Buenos Aires. Then he went to Paris, where he was a student of composers Darius Milhaud and Arthur Honegger. And when he went home to Argentina in the mid-1930s, he became a teacher. He later lived in Spain until he died in 1995. Let's hear some chamber music that Pedro Sainz wrote in 1955, a string trio. Michael Roth is the violinist, Leah Ferguson plays viola, and Peter Sanders the cellist. This concert was part of the Central Vermont Chamber Music Festival in Woodstock, Vermont.

0: rarely played music by 20th century composer Pedro Sainz. That was his trio for violin, viola, and cello, written in 1955. Last name, by the way, S-A-E-N-Z, Pedro Sainz. We heard it from a concert in Woodstock, Vermont, during the Central Vermont Chamber Music Festival. Michael Roth played the violin, Leah Ferguson was the violist, and Peter Sanders played cello. One of the perpetual joys of hosting a radio show is discovering wonderful music that is new to me. That trio by Pedro Sainz, for example, a fascinating discovery. And we learned about it thanks to our friends at the Central Vermont Chamber Music Festival. 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In a moment, an itsy-bitsy piano piece that packs quite a bite. 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
0: Christmas time in Norway, 1978. Leif Ove Andsnes was about 8 years old, relatively shy and quiet. He'd been playing piano for a few years, but suddenly something shifted. He had discovered the joy of sight reading. He explored some simple pieces by Grieg and Chopin on his own, and he really felt the harmonies as they unfolded before him. And it hit him. Music was his language, his first language. He understood it. And it gave him a chance to express what he felt he was otherwise too shy to say. In the following years, Leif realized that people listened when he played the piano, and he felt a burning desire to share his music, his voice, with other people. And now Leif Ove Andsnes does just that in concert halls around the world. Let's drop in on a concert he gave in Copenhagen. We're going to catch the encore from his performance with the Danish National Orchestra. Leif Ove Andsnes playing a Tarantella by Frederik Chopin.

Bit of a finger twister there, a tarantella by Frédéric Chopin. Pianist Leif Ove Andsnes played that as his encore after a performance with the Danish National Orchestra in Copenhagen, Denmark. Leif Ove Andsnes, born and raised in the rural Norwegian countryside. His latest project features the work of composer Geir Tveit, who was a central figure in Norway but rarely heard outside the country. The majority of Tveit's 300 compositions were destroyed in a fire in 1970. Only one of Tveit's piano sonatas survived. Andsnes recorded this lone sonata and has been performing it all around the world. He also joined forces with his sister, soprano Solveig Andsnes, to record some of Tveit's folk tunes. Reppin' Norwegian music with pride, pianist Leif Ove Andsnes.

0: In a moment, two households, both alike in dignity, except one contains a sorceress whose daughter is now a tree. A Slovakian Romeo and Juliet. That's next on Performance Today from APM.
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0: Serious question here. How did Romeo and Juliet end up being touted as the greatest romance of all time? I mean, they don't even end up together. They die at the end. I just want people to live happily ever after. Maybe instead of Romeo and Juliet, we could be talking about Raduz and Mahulina. Their story is kind of a Slovakian version of Romeo and Juliet with a much happier ending. Prince Raduz and Princess Mahulina are young and very much in love, but they come from families in rival mountain kingdoms that hate each other. Mahulina's mother is having none of that young romance, and she's not your run-of-the-mill overbearing mama. She is an evil sorceress. Mahulina's mother makes Raduz lose all memories of his beloved. She turns her daughter into a poplar tree. But even then, the lovers cannot be kept apart. Desire leads Raduz to the tree. He cuts it down for firewood, unaware that Mahulina's soul is entwined in that tree. And this frees her, uniting the young lovers at last. Take that, Mom. In 1898, Czech composer Josef Suk wrote music for a play about Raduz and Mahulina. You can hear all of this storytelling in the music. Love and longing and heartbreak, playful flirtation, loss, sadness, a curse, and a curse broken. In the end, gentle love wins out over everything. Pohádka, or Fairy Tale, by Josef Suk.

0: A fairy tale where love wins out over feuding parents. Nobody dies, and people are happily in love when the final chord sounds. That's called Pohádka, literally fairy tale, by Czech composer Josef Suk. Conductor Jakub Hrusa with the Czech Philharmonic in concert in Prague. Jakub Hrusa is currently the principal guest conductor for the Czech Philharmonic, and that partnership is about to get even deeper. In 2028, he'll become the orchestra's chief conductor and music director. He says stepping into this role has been one of his biggest professional dreams. Our staff here at PT is senior producer Catherine Slusher, producers Megan Oglesby and Kathleen Bradbury, associate producer John Goman, music logger David Kemp, and our classical digital producer is Inez Guanches. 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I'm Valerie Kaler. 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
1: And I'm Rob Boskamp from KEDT Studios. Thanks for listening on this Friday. At the top of the hour, we've got South Texas Midday. Spencer Chiok will have your headlines. 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Jeff Hanley is your host, showcasing the legendary and the latest. 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
2: Coming up today on South Texas Midday, the Inner Harbor Seawater Desalination Plant Farfield model has been completed, and the results say the effects would be minimal. Why some on the committee are not satisfied. May is Mental Health Awareness Month. For those in Texas looking to improve theirs, it can be a challenge. KEDT's Rob Boskamp will have more about that and ways you can improve yours. Downtown Corpus Christi is about to look a lot more colorful this weekend with Mural Fest taking place on Saturday. Long Gonzalez will have more about what to expect. Whataburger Field is going bananas this weekend with the Texas Tailgaters and Firefighters in town. And the Spurs will play one more after a win in San Antonio last night against the Oklahoma City Thunder. All this and more today on South Texas Midday.
3: Live from NPR News in Washington, I'm Windsor Johnston. President Trump says he's meeting with his top advisors to make a final determination about the war in Iran. U.S. sources confirmed yesterday that negotiators had reached a deal for a six-month ceasefire, but Trump still needed to weigh in. NPR's Deepa Shivaram reports.
4: On Thursday, there was a potential outline for a continued 60-day ceasefire, but the president and Iran had not yet agreed to it. Trump posted on social media Friday, repeating his stance that Iran should not have a nuclear weapon and that the Strait of Hormuz should be opened. The Iran war has gone on for months, tanking the president's approval ratings as his party faces a challenging midterm election year. Trump has gone back and forth in the last several weeks, at times saying he's close to reaching a deal with Iran and saying he'll ramp up attacks once again. Deepa Shivaram, NPR News, the White House.
3: A federal judge has temporarily blocked the Trump administration from moving forward with a nearly $1.8 billion settlement fund tied to claims of government weaponization. The fund would compensate people who say they were politically targeted by the federal government. NPR's Tom Dreisbach reports opponents argue the plan is unconstitutional.
5: They are presuming that all of the money from this fund will only go to the president's friends and allies, not his perceived enemies like themselves. And so they argue the fund is unconstitutional. They asked a judge to stop it altogether or at least pause it while they're suing. And so a federal judge in Virginia today ordered that the administration do that. They were pausing any action to create this fund or make any payments.
3: That's NPR's Tom Dreisbach reporting. The fund stems from President Trump's lawsuit against the IRS over the disclosure of his tax returns. The director of the World Health Organization has arrived in the Democratic Republic of Congo, which is battling an Ebola outbreak. Emmett Livingstone reports workers there are struggling to contain the virus.
6: According to revised data, authorities have recorded more than 900 suspected cases in three provinces and over 220 suspected Ebola deaths. The virus is spreading in a region plagued by armed groups, which is complicating the health response. WHO Director General Tedros Adhanom Ghebreyesus is seeking to rally those confronting the outbreak.
7: I came here to show that the communities in Ituri, the North Kivu and South Kivu, that they're not alone and that we are here to support.
6: Congo's Health Minister Roger Kamba criticized what he called alarmist views regarding the outbreak, saying Ebola will be stopped within about 6 months. For NPR News, I'm Emmett Livingstone in Kinshasa.
3: On Wall Street, the Dow crossed the 51,000 mark for the first time today. Right now, it's up 319 points. This is NPR News in Washington. Major League Baseball's team owners are proposing a salary cap next season. The Players Union is pushing back on the move, vowing not to accept it. A ceiling on team salaries was last proposed in 1994, leading to a more than seven-month player strike. A 14-year-old from California won the Scripps National Spelling Bee in a rapid-fire spell-off. NPR's Rachel Treisman reports.
8: 247 spellers arrived in D.C. for Bee Week, but only nine made it to Thursday's finals. Those ended in a spell-off, where two contestants each had 90 seconds on stage alone to spell as many words correctly as possible.
9: Kershaw.
10: C-U-S-H-A-W. Hi.
8: 8th grader Shrey Parikh emerged triumphant with 32. That's a new record for the spell-off, which has been used three times since its introduction in 2021. Parikh leaves his third and final B with over $50,000 in cash. His message to viewers is to just keep trying. Rachel Treisman, NPR News.
3: Anthropic is now Silicon Valley's most valuable artificial intelligence company, surpassing OpenAI. The company announced a new round of funding that values the maker of the Claude chatbot at $965 billion. Anthropic was founded by former OpenAI employees and has emerged as one of the company's biggest competitors in the race to develop advanced AI systems. I'm Windsor Johnston, NPR News. In Washington.
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2: Environmental concerns remain surrounding the Inner Harbor Seawater Desalination Plant. Downtown Corpus Christi is adding a little more color this weekend, and Rob Boskamp explores what it means to have positive mental health. Today is Friday, May 29th, 2026. This is South Texas Midday. I'm Spencer Chiok. Yesterday was the final meeting of the Corpus Christi Inner Harbor Seawater Desalination Plant Far Field Model Committee. Spheros Environmental presented their findings showing minimal changes to the bay and some to the ship channel. However, members pointed out that the ship traffic used in the study were inaccurate to the volume that comes in on a daily basis. Some members also took issue with writing off the importance of the channel as a whole. Some committee members will give their opinion on the findings during next week's City Council meeting. Last night, in a post on Facebook, Corpus Christi District 2 City Councilwoman Sylvia Campos announced she would not be running for re-election, citing health concerns. Residents 18 years and older interested in running for District 2 or any of the nine city government seats can file between July 18th and August 17th. May is Mental Health Awareness Month. Across the state, Texans have found ways to improve mental health care, whether that be with better practices or simply awareness. KADT's Rob Boskamp has the story.
1: Linda DeVries had been practicing yoga for about 15 years when the COVID-19 pandemic hit in 2020. She and her husband, who has an exacerbation of asthma, stayed at home as much as possible to avoid getting the virus. The couple and their two children isolated themselves for most of 6 months, except for socially distanced grocery trips and picking up books from the library each week.
9: That took a toll on me, mental health-wise.
1: That summer, she took virtual training to become a yoga instructor, which helped her improve and better understand her mental health. It also inspired her to make space for self-care for herself and others.
9: There's a lot going on with mental health in yoga. One of the overt things that you would see is we are building community in a yoga class.
1: DeVries now owns her own yoga business in Victoria, Restored Soul Yoga, LLC, where she instructs members and walk-in clients in several dance studios and spaces across the area. In addition to breaking a mental sweat, some of her clients practice yoga for physical exercise.
9: We also have the movement and breath work going on in a yoga session. So that works on a very physiological level. We know that increases serotonin and dopamine.
1: According to Dr. Deepu George, an associate professor of medicine at the University of Texas Rio Grande Valley, physical activity only builds the connection between physical and mental health.
10: As long as your head is attached to your body, we can pretty much make a clear case that the two are connected.
1: George is also a primary care behavioral health consultant and licensed marriage and family therapist at UT Health Rio Grande Valley. He pointed out that physical symptoms, ranging from low energy, difficulty sleeping, irritability, and loss of appetite, can be signs of stress and potential underlying mental disorders.
10: Being able to check in routinely on yourself and being able to understand what's happening internally is a good indicator of managing or self-managing your own stress and therefore your own mental health.
1: Texas has had a challenge in managing opportunities for more accessible mental health care, partially due to geography. According to the National Alliance on Mental Illness, more than 1 in 5 U.S. adults experience mental illness. 19% of U.S. adults struggle with anxiety disorders. 15% of adults have a major depressive disorder. And more than 1 in 7 U.S. youth ages 6 to 17 have a mental health disorder. A 2023 report from Mental Health America ranked Texas last in the nation for access to mental health resources. And for those living in Texas, that mental health checkup might be a struggle. In 2024, the Texas Department of State Health Services reported that 246 of 254 counties were designated by the federal government as, quote, mental health professional shortage areas.
12: There's a lot of land in Texas. It's a very, very large state, so there's a lot of rural folks that need mental health access, and they don't have any access to a psychiatrist.
1: That's Dr. Barbara Kirsch, a psychiatric nurse practitioner with Texas Psychiatry Group in Houston. The mental health clinic treats for ailments such as depression, post-traumatic stress disorder, and substance abuse and addiction. Like DeVries, Kirsch also saw how the 2020 pandemic affected mental health, particularly those in the workplace.
12: There is an increased awareness of mental health issues that's led to more discussions in the workplaces, but there's still a stigma with patients not wanting to open up in their workplace.
1: But one's mental health isn't just about occupation. Kirsch looks at other factors that contribute to a person's mental health, like medical history and cultural background.
12: To me, it's like a puzzle. It's like I get to put the puzzle together. So when I look at medical and psychodynamic and genetic and cultural values, it's a really cool puzzle to put together, especially when the patient gets well. It's really cool to watch.
1: Kirsch says that Texas has offered more access for telehealth in recent years, and with the state advocating for accessible mental health resources, there's now a few more puzzle pieces in the big picture. I'm Rob Boskamp in Corpus Christi.
2: If you've noticed the variety of murals on downtown Corpus Christi's buildings, get ready because Mural Fest is about to add some more color and artistry. Lon Gonzalez has more.
13: Downtown Corpus Christi will be abuzz this weekend as Mural Fest 2026 kicks off. The event will feature new artistic showcases on downtown buildings.
14: We are, for the fifth year in a row, creating 5 large-scale murals in downtown Corpus Christi. And so we have 20 that are downtown as part of previous Mural Fest. And so we'll add 5 more, bringing our total to 25.
13: That's Arlene Medrano, Executive Director for the Downtown Corpus Christi Management District. Medrano adds that this year's Mural Fest will involve the creation of a new community mural called Community Love. and will invite members of the community to take part in the creation of a 600-tile mural. Mural Fest will also feature five artists, some of whom have traveled a long distance to participate in the event. Medrano says to be on the lookout for some unique works.
14: This year's murals, some are very traditional, some are very avant-garde. I think that our community is going to be really surprised by some of the works that are going on. They are different. They are... you know, it's art. It's left to interpretation.
13: Mural Fest 2026 gets going tomorrow morning at 11, continues throughout the week. The murals created, by the way, are semi-permanent and are intended to last for years. For KEDT News, I'm Lon Gonzalez.
2: Whataburger Field is going bananas. The worldwide phenomenon Banana Ball is making its first stop in Corpus Christi, playing last night and continues tonight and Saturday. Banana Ball changes up traditional rules of baseball and has grown into a spectacle that's been watched by crowds from over 100,000 fans at Texas A&M University's Kyle Field to hundreds of thousands of spectators on television and live streaming.
15: It's pretty amazing to see, and it's so much energy, so loud, and I think that's one of the biggest things, the biggest differences from my experience with big league stadiums.
2: That's Trey Jones, who plays for the Texas Tailgaters, one of the teams playing this weekend. Jones played five seasons in the outfield for Texas A&M University Corpus Christi, and he looks to reconnect with old friends like Islanders baseball coach Scott Malone.
15: Go Durs! Coach Malone, he coached me up a good 5 years while I was here, and I'm glad that I got a chance to experience that. You know, ultimately it led me to play in different places and led me here.
2: Jones is also excited to introduce Banana Ball to fans who are likely watching the game live for the first time.
15: And it's so much more than baseball. There's so many different aspects that come to a Banana Ball game, and I'm just excited to be able to share that with Corpus Christi, especially because Corpus Christi is such a baseball town, such a baseball city.
2: The game has 11 rules that set it apart from traditional baseball. Jones' favorite rule offers fans a chance to be a part of the team. If a fan catches a foul ball out of the air, it's immediately ruled an out for the batter.
15: When the ball goes up, everybody's got their eyes up and they want to catch that ball, because when you catch it, it's an out, and we bring you on the field, we give you the whole Banana Ball experience. Bring you on the field, celebrate with you, you probably get some free stuff from the dugout.
2: The Texas Tailgaters and firefighters continue their series at Whataburger Field tonight and Saturday. Finally, the Spurs will play one more after defeating the Oklahoma City Thunder in San Antonio at the Frostbank Center, 118-91 on Thursday. The series will conclude in OKC on Saturday. Tip-off is at 7. 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I'm Spencer Chiak. Your community arts calendar and more is on its way next.
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0: This is the Composer's Datebook for May 29th. I'm John Burge. Today's date marks the anniversary of one of the most famous and notorious premieres in the history of classical music, that of Stravinsky's The Rite of Spring, in Paris on May 29th, 1913. From its very first note, sounded by the bassoon at the extreme end of its highest register, Stravinsky's score signaled the start of something radically different. It's also remembered as the occasion of one of the most emotional reactions by any audience. Catcalls and insults were hurled between the composer's supporters and detractors. Fistfights broke out, and finally the police were called. There were those, including Pierre Monteux, the conductor of the premiere, who felt the reactions were occasioned more by the dancing and the stage picture than by Stravinsky's music. Years later, when Monteux was asked what he thought of the original production, he confessed, to everyone's amusement, that he never actually saw it because his eyes were glued to the score. On hearing this near riot behind me, he wrote, I decided to keep the orchestra together at any cost. I did, and we played it to the end, absolutely as we had rehearsed it in the piece of the empty theater. Composer's Datebook is produced by APM, American Public Media, in conjunction with the American Composers Forum, reminding you that all music was once new.
1: It's 12:18 on this Friday. We finally made it, South Texas, and thanks for tuning in to your community-owned station, KEDT and KVRT-FM. Time now to take a look at our community arts calendar for the weekend, starting with the exhibit Portraiture for Perspectives at the Beeville Art Museum. That continues through July 18th and spotlights the work of four contemporary artists from various parts of Texas. The Rockport Center for the Arts has two artists on display. Genevieve Folmsby, known for her work in marine conservancies, art is on display through June 7th, and Jennifer Arnold's Magic Water runs through August 9th. The Harper Playhouse production of The Hunchback of Notre Dame continues tonight at 7:30 p.m. and will run each Friday, Saturday, and Sunday through June 14th, which means you've got just a few more weeks to catch it. 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The Aurora Arts production of Bonnie and Clyde the Musical opens tonight and runs each weekend through June 26th. You can check out the opening show this evening at 7:30 p.m. Evening shows are at 7:30 with a Sunday matinee at 2 p.m. South Texas Botanical Gardens presents Friend or Foe with Nueces Master Gardener Renee Brown. You'll learn which bugs are good guys and which ones are pests. And you can call 361-852-2100 for more information. The Art Center of Corpus Christi presents Hero, an exhibition by South Texas artist Osman Romero. And you've got one more day to check that out. It runs through today. And you can find more information at artcenter.org/heartprogram. There's a number of summer camps being offered at museums in the area. More information headed your way on the community arts calendar. And going back to Aurora Arts Theater, they're also holding auditions for its production of Young Frankenstein. That will be at 6:30 Sunday and Monday. Information can be found at auroraartstheater.com/audition info. And of course, as we mentioned before, it is Friday, and that also means that Southside Farmers Market at 5800 Everhart will be open this weekend. They're open Saturdays from 9 a.m. to noon with locally grown produce and crafted items. And Victoria's Farmer Market will also be open from 9 a.m. to 1 p.m. They're open every Saturday at Victoria's Patty Dotson Public Health Center. And that is your community arts calendar for this Friday, May 29th. 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
1: It's 12:21, time now to check in on all things art in Victoria with Victoria Arts with George Matthews.
6: Good afternoon. I'm George Matthews, your host for Victoria Arts. My extra special guest today is Buck Moore with the Victoria Bach Festival. Good afternoon, Buck.
7: Good afternoon, George.
6: It's coming up on us. It's been coming all year long, but it's tomorrow, isn't it?
7: It's here.
6: It's tomorrow.
7: It's here. Yes, sir.
6: So the first concert, tomorrow night.
7: Yeah.
6: Can I believe it or not?
7: It's hard to believe that it's been a whole year since we've done this, but here we are and ready to go in Goliad tomorrow night. It'll be an exciting concert.
6: It's been very nice going to Goliad as that first concert.
7: Mm-hmm.
6: It starts us off with lots of history.
7: Oh, gosh. You're surrounded in history when you're in that building, and just the overall atmosphere of it is just incredible, and to have a concert in there makes it even that much more extra special. It's a neat place.
6: So who are we listening to this
7: year? This year we have a group called Duo Aya. Duo Aya means vibrancy or vibrant colors, and it's a marimba and a flutist. They are a duo out of the San Antonio area, but they're going to be with us tomorrow night at Goliad and then on Sunday afternoon in Rockport. But they are a brand new group to us, and we're super excited to have them.
6: How do you find these? That's kind of an unusual combo, isn't it?
7: It is a little unusual, but we find those just through networking, somebody who knows somebody who's seen them or heard them, that kind of thing. Rachel, who is the flutist, is actually our principal flutist for the orchestra, and her musical partner, Makana, they've been doing this for several years, and we never knew about it. So when we were heard about it, we have to have them come, and we have to have them perform.
6: So that gets our season started.
7: Yeah, it
6: kind of
7: gets the juices flowing.
6: It is wonderful.
7: Yeah.
6: Now, on Tuesday night, we have our next concert,
7: mm-hmm.
6: and this is one of the Baroque ensembles.
7: Yes, yes, yes.
6: And we're going back to, again, going back to some old roots with First Presbyterian Church.
7: Going back to First Presbyterian. First concert ever held for the Victoria Bach Festival was held in that sanctuary. And this year we're doing some Bach cantatas. So we have a wonderful soprano soloist who's going to sing with the group. But the Baroque ensemble is always one of our favorites. They're a great group, and they're very tight-knit and have an amazing sound to them. So that's always an exciting concert to be at.
6: And the rest of the week, it seems that we have so many things. There's a morning breakfast concert.
7: Yeah.
6: That has gotten more popular every year.
7: It is the most popular thing that we do are those breakfast concerts. People come out by droves to those things, and they're so much fun.
6: And I'm glad that we're not going back too far in history, because they used to start at 7 o'clock
7: oh,
6: in the morning at the Victoria Women's Clubhouse.
7: And yawn.
6: Golly. But I'm glad we're at 9 o'clock
7: for each
6: one of those.
7: Lots of coffee.
6: The concerts that have been all along has been the ones at First Methodist Church, the noon concerts.
7: Those are awfully fun. In fact, those are pay what you can. So they don't require tickets. Our breakfast concerts don't require tickets. So we try to make it to where it's available to all of our patrons, and everybody can participate. But yeah, those are a really popular series.
6: Well, that's the wonderful thing about it. Doesn't cost anything.
7: Exactly. Come hear world-class music for free.
6: And it's certainly world-class with the three things we have at noon at First Methodist.
7: Yeah, it'd be a great time.
6: But then there are the evening concerts. Now, the evening concerts are ticketed concerts.
7: Correct.
6: So where did you decide that you would like to be most often at the evening concert? Because we're not in the same venue more than once or twice.
7: Yeah. And we, those are all based on like the size of the concert and the size of the ensemble and stuff like that. So we can, we were so gracious to our hosts for allowing us to use their facilities. We couldn't do it without them.
6: So, that's what I was thinking, that on 9 o'clock, always St. Mary's.
7: Yep.
6: Activity Center. And at noon, always
7: First United Methodist.
6: But then.
7: The evenings, we switch it up a little bit.
6: All over the place. It's just a round robin.
7: That's right.
6: But if it's Thursday, it must be Our Savior's.
7: Yeah. Yeah.
6: We have wonderful concerts at every event.
7: Yeah.
6: If I need tickets for those evening concerts.
7: Easiest way to do that is go online to our website, victoriabachfestival.org. There's a link on there that you can purchase tickets. You can see your seats and the whole thing and pick those out. Or you're welcome to give us a call at the office and we'll help you do it over the phone either way.
6: Now, you have some extra help at the office this coming week?
7: We do have some extra fingers in place to help take care of the rush, yes.
6: And with those tickets, do I get them at will call, or do I get to print them up myself? Or
7: so you can do both. You'll automatically get the e-tickets in your email, and you can pull those up, and we can scan those, or we can actually print the tickets and hold them for you at will call.
6: So those, all kinds of different ways to get it done.
7: Absolutely.
6: Again, let's say where we're going to go to on the website.
7: VictoriaBachFestival.org.
6: And that's what it's been for years and years. Don't Google it, because I've heard that if you Google sometimes, the first thing that comes up may not be the ticket holder.
7: Not real McCoy, the real Bach. The real Bach, yeah. So just make sure you're at victoriabachfestival.org to purchase those tickets.
6: And there are some wonderful evening concerts.
7: Yeah, it's going to be a
6: great
7: season. Yeah, yeah. It's very exciting.
6: Thank you so much, Buck.
7: Thanks, George.
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1: 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And it's time now to hear some more classical music. We'll be hearing selections from Villa-Lobos this afternoon. Although not a concert pianist himself, he wrote over 200 piano pieces, many of them derived from folk music and often reflecting his fascination with the world of childhood. We'll be hearing several sarandas, and on the piano this afternoon is Sonia Rubinsky. Here we go.

0: Stardate May 29th. For most American sky watchers, the star Capella is just peeking into view in the morning twilight. It's bright, but it's quite low as the sky brightens. You need precise timing and a clear north-northeastern horizon to spot it. A star's first appearance is called the heliacal rising, a term that means with the sun. It takes place at the same time every year, as the sun completes a full circuit through the background of stars. In many ancient cultures, the heliacal rising of certain stars was crucial. The best example is Sirius, the brightest star in the night sky. In Egypt, it first appeared just before the annual flooding of the Nile, the most important event of the year. So the star's return marked the start of a new year. Several cultures looked for the Pleiades star cluster. Its appearance marked a time to plant crops or to gather them, depending on a culture's location. Capella might have been important to the Zapotec, who lived in present-day Mexico. A half a century ago, researchers proposed that a building in the city of Monte Albán was intentionally aligned at a right angle to Capella's rising point. The star first appeared there at the time the sun passed directly overhead at noon, a key date in the calendar, but later work disputed that finding. Capella isn't nearly as important in modern times, but it reminds us that the stars once held great power over much of everyday life. We have more skywatching tips and much more about our amazing universe in Stardate magazine. Details at stardate.org. For the McDonald Observatory, I'm Billy Henry.
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2: 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I'm Rob Boskamp, and thanks for tuning in. 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And don't forget, you can tune in tonight for Classic Tracks with Danny Conley. That's a little bit of ways from now, so Here and Now at the top of the hour, it's 2 o'clock. Thanks for listening.
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4: From NPR and WBUR Boston, I'm Alyssa Nadworny.
5: I'm Peter O'Dowd. It's Here and Now. Coming up, a judge temporarily blocks the DOJ's fund to compensate victims of what President Trump calls government weaponization. Our political reporters have the latest.
4: Also, Lily Meyer's novel, The End of Romance, explores the idea that romance needs to be eliminated for women to be truly happy in a relationship.
6: This is not going to work. Intellectualizing everything is not the way to what Sylvie would call liberation.
5: And the story of a California-based Iranian orthodontist renowned for her classical Persian performances. Coming up, Here and Now.
4: The news is first.
7: Live from NPR News in Washington, I'm Windsor Johnston. President Trump says he'll make a final determination on Iran. The administration says it's close to an agreement with Tehran that could extend the current ceasefire for 60 days and reopen the Strait of Hormuz. Negotiators appear to be making progress, but major questions remain about Iran's nuclear program. Trita Parsi, an expert on U.S.-Iran relations, says there are signs of a possible deal.
8: The U.S. side wants to have the complete Iranian stockpile of highly enriched uranium to be shipped out of the country and destroyed. In the past, Iranians have agreed to ship out up to 98% of it, but they've kept a portion of it on their own soil. The U.S. wants to go to 100%. The Iranians have resisted, but there seems to be a pathway for a compromise on that issue.
7: Iran has not publicly signed on to any agreement. The two sides have exchanged fire in recent days, with President Trump threatening to return to a full-scale war. A judge in Kenya has temporarily suspended the setup of an Ebola quarantine facility. From Nairobi, Michael Koloki reports the U.S. has a role in the proposed center.
9: In an order issued late Thursday, Kenya's High Court said that the country was not allowed to admit anyone exposed to or infected by Ebola under an agreement between Kenya and the U.S. for the establishment of a quarantine facility locally. The court was responding to a case brought before it by the rights group, the Katiba Institute, challenging the setup of the quarantine site. The White House had earlier said the U.S. was setting up a facility in Kenya where Americans who had been exposed to Ebola would be quarantined, adding that those exhibiting symptoms of the disease would be moved to a third country. The Kenya High Court said its order suspending plans for the quarantine facility will remain in force until the case before it is finalized. For NPR News, I'm Michael Kaluki in Nairobi.
7: Protests at an ICE detention center in Newark, New Jersey, have stretched into a seventh day. Bruce Kahnweiser reports the demonstrations have at times turned violent.
10: Protesters and ICE agents have clashed periodically at Delaney Hall over the past week. Videos and images from local media show demonstrators have attempted to physically block vehicles from leaving the facility. ICE agents have responded to the blockades with pepper spray and physical force. There are reports that hundreds of detainees are on a hunger and labor strike protesting the conditions inside the facility. Democratic representatives that toured Delaney Hall this week said detainees have been given food that had maggots in it. The New Jersey Department of Health sought to inspect the facility but was denied full access. Governor Mikey Sherrill said denying access raises questions about what ICE is trying to hide. For NPR News, I'm Bruce Kahnweiser.
7: On Wall Street, the Dow was up 294 points, the Nasdaq up 26. This is NPR News.
11: This is Bird Note. Molly Adams founded the Feminist Bird Club to try to make birding safer and more inclusive.
12: Birders who are Black, visibly disabled, and queer are going to face challenges while birding that cisgender, able-bodied white people do not. And our goal is to reduce these obstacles.
11: Along with co-author Sydney Golden Anderson, Molly wrote a book titled Birding for a Better World that welcomes newcomers to birding and offers ways to make events more inclusive and accessible.
12: We hope that this book encourages organizers to consider what needs they might not already be meeting and find ways to accommodate them. Throughout the book, you'll see a lot of suggestions from other birding organizations and ways that organizers can look to their own members and other groups in their community.
11: The book also debunks some myths that can scare people away from birding, Sydney says.
13: Birding does not necessarily mean bird walk. In fact, you don't have to walk at all while birding. Birding is for all people of all ages and abilities. You don't have to have fancy equipment to begin birding. And yes, you're a birder, even if you're a beginner.
11: What's more, Sydney says that birding can help improve our world.
13: Birding with mindfulness can be a profoundly healing practice that can help one redevelop a sense of interconnectivity with nature. How to just be there and coexist and do so in a way that's sustainable and gentle and careful and reciprocal.
11: Learn more about the book on our website, birdnote.org. I'm Joni Franklin.

0: Farmers, landscapers, and the hospitality industry have long complained the U.S. government doesn't issue enough guest worker visas to meet seasonal labor needs.
1: We've tried hiring temp workers, local workers. We have had very little success. Local workers don't want these jobs.
0: I'm Scott Detrow. How worker shortages have upended Louisiana's crawfish industry on the next All Things Considered from NPR News.

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1: I'm Peter O'Dowd. 5 years ago, neuroscientist David Linden was diagnosed with cancer and given 6 to 18 months to live. He's still here.
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3: 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I'm Rob Boskamp, and thank you for joining us on this Friday afternoon. Headed your way at 3 o'clock, it's the daily national news show of Texas, the Texas Standard. 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And no matter where you're listening from today, it's Texas Standard Time. It's 3 o'clock. Thanks for listening.
4: After Uvalde, Texas bet big on safety with police in every school. But a new report suggests an unintended and troubling side effect. That today on The Standard.
5: Texas Standard is a production of KUT Austin, KERA North Texas, Houston Public Media, and Texas Public Radio in San Antonio.
4: I'm David Brown. New reporting by the New York Times and the San Antonio Express News reports thousands of incidents of officers tackling, pepper spraying, even tasering students for offenses that once would have meant a trip to the principal's office and no clear standards to protect against over-policing at school. We'll talk to two of the authors of this report. Also, Angela Kocherga with the latest on the border wall and how it may lead to an unusual conflict between church and state. Plus, a Friday Night Lights reunion, the week in politics, and a whole lot more. All that ahead on a Friday edition of the Texas Standard.
6: Live from NPR News in Washington, I'm Windsor Johnston. President Trump says he'll make a final determination about the war in Iran. NPR's Deepa Shivaram reports U.S. sources confirmed yesterday that negotiators had reached a deal.
7: On Thursday, there was a potential outline for a continued 60-day ceasefire, but the president and Iran had not yet agreed to it. Trump posted on social media Friday, repeating his stance that Iran should not have a nuclear weapon and that the Strait of Hormuz should be opened. The Iran war has gone on for months, tanking the president's approval ratings as his party faces a challenging midterm election year. Trump has gone back and forth in the last several weeks, at times saying he's close to reaching a deal with Iran and saying he'll ramp up attacks once again. Deepa Shivaram, NPR News, The White House.
6: A federal judge has ruled that President Trump's name was illegally added to the Kennedy Center. The court has also blocked the administration from closing the venue for major renovations. A U.S. district judge in Washington, D.C. ruled that the Kennedy Center Board's decision to close the facility was ill-informed with no regard for its legal obligations. Trump has been given 14 days to remove his name from the building and update the website. A federal judge is temporarily blocking the Trump administration's nearly $1.8 billion fund for people who claim they were targets of politicized prosecutions. NPR's Ryan Lucas reports the decision is in response to a lawsuit.
8: In a two-page order, U.S. District Judge Leonie Brinkema bars the Justice Department from taking any further action to create the so-called anti-weaponization fund, including transferring money to the fund, considering any claims, or making any payments out of it. The fund has faced intense backlash from Democrats as well as many Republicans.
6: That's NPR's Ryan Lucas reporting. Lawmakers in Louisiana have approved a new congressional map with one less Democratic district and five districts favoring Republicans. Brooke Thorington of member station WRKF reports the state's primaries were delayed to allow lawmakers to redistrict.
9: Republican lawmakers raced to eliminate one of the two majority black seats after the U.S. Supreme Court ruled the current map unconstitutional. That decision further weakened a central part of the Voting Rights Act. Democratic State Senator Royce Duplessis expressed his frustration with the process and a map that dilutes the black vote.
10: This is a vicious, vicious race to the bottom, and I believe that SB 121, even after these amendments, only accelerates that race to the bottom for us as a country.
9: Republican Louisiana Governor Jeff Landry is expected to sign off on the map before the legislative session ends on Monday. For NPR News, I'm Brooke Thorington in Baton Rouge.
6: At last check on Wall Street, the Dow was up 363 points. This is NPR. Former Attorney General Pam Bondi is facing questions from the House Oversight Committee today about the handling and release of files related to convicted sex offender Jeffrey Epstein. The closed-door session follows months of criticism over redactions and the release of sensitive information tied to the case. At least five musical acts have dropped out of the Freedom 250 concerts planned for next month on the National Mall in Washington. NPR's Kristen Wright reports the musicians say the Trump administration's plans to celebrate America's 250th birthday are not what they signed up for.
11: Country singer Martina McBride is pulling out of this summer's Great American State Fair. On Instagram, she said she was presented with an opportunity to perform at a nonpartisan celebration of all 50 states, but that turned out to be misleading. Rap artist Young MC says he also won't be performing. Writing on Facebook, the artists were never told about any political involvement. A Freedom 250 spokesperson says in a statement, the event is nonpartisan. Rock band Poison's Bret Michaels is also backing out. He wrote online, the event evolved into something divisive, and he's worried about safety. Soul band The Commodores and funk artist Morris Day and The Time have also canceled their performances. Kristen Wright, NPR News, Washington.
6: The price of tomatoes has jumped about 40% over the past year, making it one of the biggest increases in the consumer price index. Analysts cite higher shipping costs linked to tensions in the Middle East. They also say tariffs on Mexican imports are driving prices higher. I'm Windsor Johnston, NPR News, in Washington.
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13: Good afternoon. I'm Spencer Chiok, and this is your South Texas weather update. With June right around the corner, the summer heat is already here. Temperatures range today between 87 and 95 degrees, with an excessive heat warning in the valley. Expect more of the same this weekend. This has been your South Texas weather update. It's time for the Texas Standard.
14: No matter where you are, that roar from the direction of the state's southernmost major city last night was likely Texans celebrating the Spurs' crushing victory over the OKC Thunder, tying up the Western Conference Finals. I'm David Brown on this 29th day of May. Great to have you with us. The series now heads to Game 7. Winners Saturday night in OKC will be taking on the Knicks for the basketball championship title. It was sometime during the first quarter last night, around 8 Central Time, thousands of residents of Central Florida reported seeing a bright orange light over the horizon in the direction of Cape Canaveral, followed by the boom of a massive explosion. This coming at about the time Texas-based Blue Origin had scheduled a static test of a heavy payload New Glenn rocket at Cape Canaveral's Launch Complex 36. As the engines were lit, the rocket experienced a spectacular version of what rival SpaceX terms a rapid, unscheduled disassembly. Jeff Bezos used a less flashy term for last night's explosion, calling it an anomaly. The good news, no injuries. The bad, it's a big setback for Blue Origin, coming just days after NASA announced it was entrusting the company to deliver payloads as part of an expanded moon base strategy now tied to the Artemis mission. It's not clear how much of a setback this is, nor what caused last night's fireworks. We'll keep you posted. Meanwhile, an explosive story on the minds of many across Texas involving an extraordinary clampdown to prevent another school shooting. After Uvalde, the state made a massive bet on school safety, putting police on every campus in the state, just about. But a new investigation by the New York Times and the San Antonio Express News finds that constant presence of police on campus has reshaped discipline in ways few anticipated, with officers tackling, pepper spraying, even tasing students, often over behavior that once would have meant a trip to the principal's office. So what's driving these encounters? Who's responsible for making sure they don't go too far? Joining us now, two of the reporters behind that investigation. Claire Amari covers law enforcement in Texas schools for The Times. Claire, welcome to the Texas Standard.
15: Thank you so much for having me.
14: Liz Teitz is a reporter for the Express News. Liz, thanks for joining us.
16: Thanks so much.
14: Your story includes several videos that capture the kinds of incidents you reported on, and one example involves a 14-year-old caught with a vape at his school in Mesquite. Either of you recall what happened there? Could you describe it?
15: I'm happy to. This was a 14-year-old who, again, as you said, had been caught with a vape. He was being led down a hallway in restraints when the officer slams him face first against a wall.
14: Why? Why did he slam the 14-year-old against a wall?
15: Honestly, it's unclear. It's possible that the teenager may have pulled away slightly, but the officer apparently, you know, almost out of nowhere, slams this young man against the wall. And when the kid kind of collapses, the officer says, "Do it again."
14: I'm sort of struck by that image that you described there, and I think a lot of listeners would say, surely that's not happening with any degree of frequency.
15: Well, what I can tell you is that officers in Texas schools do use physical force, do put hands on kids with you know, some degree of regularity. Ultimately, there is a lack of good data on this subject. Reporting is incomplete. There's no statewide centralized database of how often officers in schools put hands on, use force on kids. We have been able to tally about 2,600 individual use of force incidents between January of 2022 and December 2025. I want to be clear that not all of those involved an officer slamming a restrained student against a wall. Sometimes officers are breaking up fights. Sometimes they are restraining kids who are trying to hurt themselves or others. But they do involve a range of different kinds of force being used.
14: Who's authorizing the use of these tactics?
15: Well, that's a great question. Several people really are responsible. Often it's the police chief, and sometimes that is a school district police chief. Sometimes that is a municipal police chief or a sheriff. So the officers are acting in accordance with whatever policy their department has in place. The other entity that is responsible for this really is the school board and the administrators at the school. Most police chiefs who work for a school district report to the superintendent, so they'll talk to the superintendent about what they do and their actions on campus. And the school board is also responsible for putting in place responsibilities for these officers and setting up guardrails, if any, to what they are allowed to do on campus.
14: So just to be clear, Texas now requires an officer on every campus, right?
15: That is correct. After Uvalde, the state's response was to pass a law. This went into effect in late 2023, requiring that there be a licensed police officer on every campus. And I want to be clear, that does mean a licensed police officer with arrest powers. Now, most, I would say only about half of the school districts in Texas have been able to comply with that. But we've still seen an enormous jump in the number of officers trained to work in Texas schools.
14: Liz, you spoke with students, parents, and educators. How are they weighing the trade-off between safety, especially post-Uvalde, and the risk of over-policing without oversight?
16: I think that's something we found in our reporting, that a lot of folks, especially after Uvalde, do want police officers on campus. They appreciate having visible law enforcement. When we were talking to superintendents and police chiefs, when we asked them, how do you know your police department is making the district safer? That was often what they talked about, was sort of outward facing security, safety, intruders. But those conversations often don't cover the part of the reporting that Claire has been talking about, which is how they're actually interacting with students inside school walls. So in some cases, it feels like the narrative around having police on campus has really focused on stopping people from coming in, while this what's going on day to day on campuses is sort of overlooked, especially because, as Claire said, there's just not a lot of reporting and formal tracking of it.
14: There've been a lot of lawsuits over police activity with regard to students.
15: There have been some lawsuits. We don't have an authoritative number. I will say that it is very difficult. Texas is an interesting place in that it is actually very difficult to win a lawsuit against a school police officer for excessive force in a school. That's because the federal appellate court that governs Texas and a couple other states has a very unique interpretation of school-based use of force, and basically says that it's similar to corporal punishment, which is, of course, legal here. There was a sad case out of the Houston area about 10 years ago where a young man was 17-year-old was tased because he was trying to leave campus. This young man had special needs, and his family sued. It went all the way up to the federal appellate court, and it was thrown out in 2023 with, again, this reasoning that use of force in schools is similar to corporal punishment.
14: We've just scratched the surface. This is some stunning reporting by Claire Amari and Liz Teitz, part of an investigative team with the New York Times and the San Antonio Express News. We encourage you to check it out. We'll have a link to it, texasstandard.org. Claire, Liz, thanks so much for joining us.
16: Thanks for having us.
14: Mount Cristo Rey overlooks Texas, New Mexico, and Mexico, and every year thousands of pilgrims hike up to the large statue of Christ at the top. The Catholic Diocese owns the property and considers it a holy site, but it's also becoming the site of the latest fight over a new section of border wall. The federal government wants to extend the wall at the foot of the mountain. KTEP's Angela Kocherga has more on what may be a looming clash between church and state.
17: The gleaming white statue of Christ at the top of Mount Cristo Rey towers over the tiny border town Sunland Park, New Mexico. At least 40,000 people a year walk the winding path up the mountain to reach the limestone sculpture of Jesus Christ with outstretched arms. The Good Friday pilgrimage is one of the largest. It's a tradition for Lulu Alvarado's family. She looked down disapprovingly at the construction crews using heavy equipment to clear land to extend the border wall.
18: It really shows the divide between people.
17: Ruben Escandon is with the Mount Cristo Rey Restoration Committee.
19: It's a religious icon. It's also a cultural icon, and it's an artistic icon.
17: He's part of an all-volunteer organization that includes families who for generations have cared for the 29-foot figure of Christ. They rely on donations.
18: Donations for your mountain free postcards.
17: The Department of Homeland Security, in an eminent domain lawsuit, wants to seize about 14 acres for additional roads, fencing, vehicle barriers, security lighting, cameras, sensors, and more. They've offered the diocese just over $183,000 for the property. Escandon says he understands the need for border enforcement, but
19: I think they're doing it backwards, starting the construction, and then now they're covering their behinds, you know, saying, okay, well, now we need to take the property.
17: The diocese is fighting the federal government's effort to take possession of some of its land, and in a court filing said it will substantially burden the free exercise of religion. William Powell, an attorney representing the Las Cruces Diocese, said, quote, the effort to condemn diocesan land to build a border wall is an affront to religious liberty, end quote. Ramon Garcia is in his 70s, but still makes the more than two-mile pilgrimage up Mount Cristo Rey during the Easter season. The border native says President Trump is just stealing land from the people. April Fincher's family moved to this area 3 years ago. During her first hike up the mountain with her 14-year-old daughter, she only had one question.
20: Can you still get all the way up? Okay, then build the wall.
17: U.S. Customs and Border Protection said, quote, access to the shrine will not be affected as all attendees enter from the U.S. side, end quote. CBP wants to cut off a well-worn smuggling route and close a gap with other sections of the border wall in this area. The mountain is already heavily guarded by helicopters, drones, Border Patrol agents on horseback, and SUVs. There are also ground sensors and cameras. The legal battle could last months. I'm Angela Cocherga in Sunland Park, New Mexico.
4: Just checking out some of the other stories we've got coming up on The Standard. A little later in the broadcast, a new investigation by the Associated Press finds an alarming number of ICE detainees have committed suicide. We'll have details on that and a whole lot more as the Texas Standard continues. Texas Standard Time Check coming up on 19 minutes past the hour. Stay with us.
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0: Here's the Texas Standard. I'm David Brown. Each year since 1949, May has been observed as Mental Health Awareness Month, and this year, KACU's Josiah Wannell has been shining a light on how Texas is reshaping the way the justice system responds to mental illness with a series called Minds on Trial. Yesterday, we heard about a man named Eric Smith. We're picking up on the story now with Eric in a place where everything was crashing down. He'd become paranoid and believed he'd uncovered assassination attempt plots against then-President Obama, even meeting with the FBI multiple times before believing that they were in on it, too. His parents had no idea what to do.
1: There was denial, quite honestly, at the very beginning of that.
2: That's true.
1: We became desperate going from psychiatrist to psychiatrist, and Eric being rejected as a patient. What do we do? And we're not giving up on him.
3: Eventually, Eric's most recent psychiatrist, the one who had fired him as a patient for being too difficult to treat, got on the phone with his parents and told them something shocking.
1: Do you have to have your son arrested for a low-level nonviolent offense? We were at a crossroads in our mind to where we have to do something.
2: But it was almost a relief.
1: It became a relief.
2: This is going to...
1: But it did not relieve the feeling you saw of your son being led away in handcuffs.
3: Eric was charged with trespassing. He went willingly because he believed, in his certainty, that federal assets outrank local police and that the government must need him in jail for a reason. Inside the jail, Eric was placed in solitary confinement, not because he was dangerous in any conventional sense, because the other inmates refused to be around him.
4: The bulk of my stay while I was in jail, I was thrown in solitary specifically because all the other real scary dudes around me were like, yo, we don't want to go to sleep around Eric. We don't want to be around him. This guy is like, he's saying some wild stuff. And so I was thrown in solitary because other people didn't feel safe around me. That is how different of a person I am when I am not medicated for my symptoms, that the truly scary people are afraid of me. It's totally backwards.
3: His parents begged the jail not to release him.
2: Because Eric, he would have been released to the streets because he had no prior convictions, nothing, no arrests. There was nothing on his record ever. And they were going to release him.
3: When his parents pushed and asked what the plan was for his care upon release, the jail's response was simple.
4: Well, you know, when Eric gets out, he can panhandle. He can use that money to, you know, get meds or whatever it is he needs, and he can sleep under a bridge, which is not a discharge plan for psychosis. It's not a discharge plan for any medical condition, and definitely not a discharge plan for psychosis.
3: Then a judge heard about the case. A court liaison was sent to the solitary wing. She couldn't get into where Eric was being held. She stood on the other side and talked to him through the barrier. Eric remembers her to this day and the specific words she used.
4: Eric, you know, I'm here from the hospital and there's some energy about you at the hospital and we're just trying to figure out, you know, do you belong in jail or do you need some help? Because some people might belong in jail, but is it you? Do you need help? Is this a medical thing?
3: The court liaison went back. And what happened next changed the trajectory of Eric Smith's life.
4: I was plucked from jail and I was transferred to the San Antonio State Hospital, where I stayed for 3 months involuntarily. And after those 3 months, I was stepped down into AOT for the first time.
3: Assistant Outpatient Treatment, or AOT. He was placed in a conference room, not a courtroom. Around a table sat a psychiatrist, a social worker, a defense attorney, a court attorney, and a judge. Judge Oscar Kazin was not wearing a robe. He was there in ordinary clothes at one end of an ordinary table with a simple question. What does this person need?
4: And it was the absolute first time that I had ever seen authority used in a way that wasn't there to punish.
3: For 10 years, every doctor, every counselor, every judge had operated in a separate lane. Here, for the first time, they were all in the same room, working from the same facts towards the same goal, on Eric's behalf.
4: There was this judge talking to this treatment team for the benefit of me, And I had never had that experience before, and it really cut through the heart of things.
3: Something shifted. Not all at once, not without resistance, but something shifted.
4: I was like, you know what? I am going to take the meds.
3: Judge Kazin has sat at thousands of those tables. He has seen illness arise at every income level, every neighborhood, every family structure. He has one way of describing what it does to the people surrounding the person who is sick.
5: When mental illness strikes, it strikes anyone. It's like a dark creature coming out of a closet in the middle of the night. It is a hand grenade that goes off and the shrapnel hits everyone. It destroys. Serious mental illness, untreated mental illness, destroys the human soul that's suffering it. It knocks the family member standing next to them completely off their heels.
3: He has a particular tenderness for the parents. He has watched them arrive in his courtroom carrying something no one told them they didn't have to carry.
5: I have never met one that hasn't, in the middle of a dark night, looked up at the ceiling and stared and wondered and asked themselves, what did I do? What could I have done different? How did I cause this?
3: His answer to that question is always the same.
5: This is not your fault. Your son or daughter would be exactly in this position, whether you were an angel or the devil herself. This is not your fault.
3: And his motto, the one he tells every person who sits across from him at the table, is the clearest distillation of what the system is supposed to be for.
5: I'll tell them, you may fail the system, but I'll be damned if I let the system fail you.
3: Eric Smith's mother found her own version of that assurance, not in a courthouse, but in a phone number.
2: It was supportive for us because we know we could call. We did have Judge Kagan's phone number, and he took my call. I called many times, and he was there. I can't imagine if it hadn't been Judge Kazin.
3: Eric Smith went through the AOT program 3 times.
5: To get to where they need to be. Eric was not an immediate success, all right? He went through my program a couple times. We had to keep pulling him back and getting him to a point where wellness became his habit. But he's an example of many.
4: My parents essentially forced to wear de facto hats of like pharmacist, social worker, psychiatrist, counselor, because society just wasn't prepared to meet my needs. And so my parents were forced into this position that nothing they could do could really help until AOT came into my life.
3: Eric Smith does not describe what happened to him as a miracle. He describes it as a consequence of a system that, at a critical moment, chose to treat him as a person rather than a problem. I'm Josiah Winnell in Abilene.
0: You know, systems often respond to crises, rarely getting ahead of them. Episode 5 of Minds on Trial asks a hard question about what has to change about the approach to mental health before someone reaches that crisis point. That's next week on the Texas Standard.
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0: From the Texas Newsroom, I'm Tom Perumian. Three people are confirmed dead, several others injured after a massive fire and explosion at a residential building in the Oak Cliff area of Dallas. The damage is believed to have taken place after a contractor hit a gas line. Dallas Fire and Rescue Public Information Officer Jason Evans became emotional while describing the scene.
1: To see a building completely destroyed like that, there are a number of things that come to mind. And one of the things you have to consider that we as first responders, that there are a number of things that we are before we are first responders. And that is, excuse me. And that, you know, we're parents.
0: The National Transportation Safety Board is sending a team to aid in the investigation. The U.S. Customs and Immigration Services issuing a policy memo stating that immigrants who are in the United States seeking green cards must return to their home countries to apply, except in extraordinary circumstances. Houston immigration attorney Ali Zakaria says the policy will create even more backlog in the courts.
2: Now you're adding people who are legally eligible to get a green card in this category. It might be years before these cases are resolved in immigration court or in federal court.
0: Zakaria says the memo shuts down the legal immigration process for people from nearly 40 countries. A group of students from Houston had an eventful end-of-the-year field trip after the roller coaster they were in got stuck high over the pier in Galveston. Casey Escobar was in line for the roller coaster when he heard a loud noise.
3: And then the operators were like looking at it, they were like, oh, boom, boom. They like working it out. And then it didn't come down. So they were like, oh. So yeah, they were like, oh. And then boom, they were like, oh, can y'all please get out this way? And we were like, why? He's like, oh, the ride's malfunctioning. It'll be up soon, right? Not anytime soon, apparently.
0: It took firefighters 4 hours to get them down. There were some tense moments for two Texas students competing in the finals of last night's Scripps National Spelling Bee. Houston sixth grader Logan Bailey finished in the top five before missing a word.
4: Clinkatoo. Q-U-I-N-K-E-T-U-B-E. Clinkatoo.
0: That audio is courtesy of the Scripps National Spelling Bee. 13-year-old Avishka Dudala from Prosper finished in sixth place. I'm Tom Perumian in the Texas Newsroom.
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6: It's the Texas Standard. I'm Laura Rice. The Trump administration's immigration crackdown has resulted in the detentions of tens of thousands of people. There's evidence those folks might not be properly watched and cared for, as a new investigation by the Associated Press finds an alarming number of ICE detainees have committed suicide. Ryan Foley covers national news for the Associated Press and was part of this investigative team. Ryan, welcome to the Texas Standard.
7: Thank you for having me.
6: You've tracked what you've determined is a spike in suicides among ICE detainees. When did this begin?
7: This really began 14 months ago. In April 2025 is the first suicide that we found during the Trump administration, and it's steadily grown since then. So there have been 10 confirmed suicide deaths of ICE detainees since April 2025, so over 14 months. And for some context, historically, ICE has often had zero or one suicide deaths per year. And to have a spike of 10 over 14 months is notable.
6: There have been a big increase in detainees, though. I mean, does the spike match the rate at which more people have been brought into ICE custody?
7: No, this far exceeds the growth in the detainee population, which, you know, has gone up around 50% since President Trump took office, from around 40,000 ICE detainees on any given day to around 60,000. The increase in suicides is exponentially larger than that.
6: I mean, it would probably be really hard to determine exactly why this increase is happening and looking at each individual case. But what did you hear from experts about what they think might be contributing?
7: Yeah, we talked to some experts who have studied these issues for a long time and even advised ICE on how to prevent detainee deaths. And one of the things they said is that there appears to be big problems with how they screen detainees when they arrive at a new ICE detention facility. Those screenings are supposed to take place within 12 hours and determine what medical and mental health needs detainees have. And we found some evidence that in some cases, those were not happening in a timely fashion. Those have also been a challenge due to language barriers. Often nurses are using handheld translation devices to try to communicate with detainees. The experts we spoke to said there's also an indication that when those screenings are handled properly, you know, it does pick up some red flags. The follow-up care might not be arriving on time, might not be delivered well. And we found some indications of that where people had asked for mental health treatment and did not get that, at least not in a timely fashion, before their deaths.
6: Where are these suicide deaths happening?
7: These deaths happened really across ICE's sprawling detention network. So they're happening in large detention facilities that are operated by ICE's private contractors, the GEO Group and CoreCivic. They're happening in county jails that have, you know, recently signed up to be detention facilities for ICE. And one of the cases happened in a federal prison that works with ICE.
6: Well, your story is not just about numbers, but about people. Is there a story in particular that you brought to light in this reporting that really sticks with you?
7: Yes, we focused on the case of Brian Rayo Garzon, who was the first suicide death that we recorded back in April of 2025 at a county jail in Missouri. And he was a 27-year-old man who was from Columbia. His case shows a lot of the shortcomings that the experts were talking about. So when he arrived at the jail, it took about 35 hours for him to get that initial screening. At that screening, he asked for mental health treatment and said he was anxious. And they tried to schedule him an appointment for days later. It was canceled the first time because of lack of staff, according to the records we reviewed. It was rescheduled for a couple days after that, and then it was canceled by then because he had contracted the coronavirus. Mm. And so after he was ill with COVID-19, he was placed into medical isolation, and that appeared to weigh heavily on him. He had been making nightly phone calls to his mother. When he was moved into medical isolation, he was not allowed to make those calls. In his final hours, he wrote some notes in Spanish to the guards begging to get in touch with his mother, saying, "She's worried about me. They haven't been in contact for 4 days." And, you know, they found him unresponsive shortly thereafter.
6: Ryan Foley was part of the investigative team on this story for the Associated Press. Ryan, thank you so much.
7: Thanks for having me.
6: If you or someone you know is in crisis, the National Suicide Hotline is available to call or text. The number is 988.
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0: This is the Texas Standard. I'm Laura Rice. Adrian Palicki has had a long, close connection to Austin storytelling, from filming Friday Night Lights around Central Texas to more recent projects rooted in a distinctly Austin mix of character, grit, and humor. Now she returns as the cast and creators of Friday Night Lights reunite for a 20th anniversary celebration at the ATX Television Festival on Friday, May 29th. Friday Night Lights is a series that never really stopped for many, with its fictional community of Dillon, Texas, still feeling very real for a lot of viewers. And Palicki is also developing a documentary about the show while continuing to build new work across film and TV. Adrian Palicki, welcome to the Texas Standard.
1: Thank you so much for having me.
0: 20 years.
1: Can you believe it? I can't, actually.
0: How have you changed? How's your life changed since those Friday Night Light days?
1: Friday Night Lights itself changed my life, I think. You know, as far as my work is concerned, I found my home in Austin 20 years ago and stayed. That show literally made me a better actor. It created a home and a family, and I went from being the girl in the bikini to actually being taken seriously as an actress.
0: Well, Friday Night Lights really has this unusually deep hold on people, with lines like Texas forever and clear eyes, full hearts, can't lose, still quoted like scripture. What's it been like for you to live with a project that carries this like long tail emotional weight?
1: I think it feels amazing. And I don't think any, like, as an actor, you're lucky to get this once. You know, I don't ever foresee having it again, because it was just lightning in a bottle. The fact that, you know, young girls are still coming up to me right now and saying that they've gone to college because of Tyra, or they're in college because of Tyra. The fact that these, like, you know, these teenagers or 20-year-olds, they're still watching the show for the first time. I feel like that is something that it is a timeless show. And I think that's also rare.
0: Do you keep in touch with folks, or is this reunion going to be like so strange to see some of these people who you haven't kept up with so much?
1: Some people I keep in touch with. I mean, Kyle lives here in Austin. Connie's one of my best friends still. She's like a sister, and she's in and out of town. And then Jesse as well. But some people I haven't, you know, like, I haven't seen Gaius in forever. I haven't seen Amy in forever. So it's going to be really, really special to see people. I've seen Kadams quite a bit, but it's just a special group, and we're going to have the best time.
0: What do you think is going to surface? I mean, the characters, or the people you were back then, or something else when you're all back together?
1: Probably. I mean, we took this the city by storm. We got in some trouble. I don't remember leaving Cedar Door more than once. So there's that. So we'll probably get a little rowdy. I mean, it just happens. Yeah. Scott Porter will start beatboxing out of nowhere. That always happens. But I think it's just going to be fun and just family.
0: I think a big part of the show's legacy is how it treated its young ensemble. What do you remember about the level of talent that show had assembled at that stage of your career?
1: You know, everybody kind of came up on that show, even though Connie and Kyle, you know, had been working for quite a while. You know, that made everybody like a household name. And I think getting to work with that level of talent, which I have to give Linda Lowy, who was our casting director, and Peter Berg for handpicking everybody, to ultimately be able to improv and go with the flow. And it was like an acting class every episode. They pretty much just go like at the Klett House. Here's a room. Go. There were no marks. You know, three handheld cameras on you at all time. One film rolls out, they keep shooting. You never cut. And it allows you to go to places you've never been emotionally. And it actually, as a young actor, helped me to use my instincts, which, again, you don't get a lot of. A lot of times you feel like a puppet, you know, being told what to do. And this was like, no, go. Do it. And I just think that's very, very special. I think that's what made the show special, too.
0: You're working on a documentary now? This is amazing. Tell me about the idea behind this project and what you want to accomplish with it.
1: Well, so two gentlemen, Sean and Lee, they contacted me. Now, they've done a lot of docuseries. They're like, we're working on the Friday Night Lights thing, and we have mutual friends and Doc. And I was like, I need to be involved. It's such a special part of my life. And again, living in Austin, it's like that never stopped for me. So it's really exciting, and we're going to actually have our first interviews during this festival, and part of the docuseries will be the festival, and it will probably end with a 20-year reunion. So it's going to be very, very special.
0: What is the story that you want to tell with the documentary? Are you still kind of figuring it out as you start these interviews?
1: This story is how this was created and how it became so special. And the people that involved in it, the creativity, and how it actually did change. It changed television. You know, it was a very special show, that documentary style. You know, we would wrap before 3. Connie, Kyle, and I would be at Guero's at 3 o'clock in an afternoon on a Tuesday because we would wrap before like 3 p.m. It's crazy. So I think it's just like telling that story and the people that went into it, the football players that went into it, real life football players, you know, going from school to school, talking to, you know, the high school and talking to teenagers. 'Cause, you know, you have to remember we weren't teenagers when we did that show. I
0: Young
1: mean,
0: people, though. I mean,
1: Jesse and Amy were teenagers, but everybody else was not. So it was, I don't know, again, it was just very special. So we're going to tell that story. We're going to, you know, show the humanity of it, and we're going to show the relationships in it.
0: Shifting gears, I want to ask you about another project of yours, Due West, which is stepping into a very different kind of Texas story, contemporary, political, and grounded in geography and access. What pulled you toward that project right now?
1: You know, Caitlin Miller, who is one of the founders of ATX TV Festival, her husband, Evan Miller, is like a brother to me. And she, Emily, Evan, myself, kind of put this thing together. Evan wrote and directed a beautiful film about a woman traveling through West Texas trying to get help. And I believe that it's very, very important for this time. You know, it's about a gal who needs to get an abortion. And honestly, the society that backs her, and it's a beautiful, beautiful story. And I was just so honored when Evan brought this to me. He and Hardy, his writing partner, had actually written the character for myself. And so, again, it was one of those things where I was like, this is a story that needs to be told. It's a conversation piece. Now, when we've showed this, either side of the line have come together to have a conversation. It's again, it's a life story. And the way that I viewed her, the woman, is that what if Tyra didn't go to college? This is probably where she would be in her life. And so there is an actual parallel with the two. And that's kind of where I found that character. And Evan and I had discussed that in detail, obviously. But that was the first movie I ever produced. And obviously, I got the bug, and I'm so excited that we finally got distribution. And, you know, July 28th, it will be streaming. So hopefully, people can watch Due West at home all around the globe.
0: Adrian Palicki, along with the cast and creators of Friday Night Lights, is celebrating the 20th anniversary of the show's premiere tonight as part of ATX Television Festival. Adrian, thank you so much for joining us on the Texas Standard.
1: Thank you so much for having me, Laura.
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0: This is Sean Petrie with the Typewriter Rodeo, and we are a group of friends who type poems on the spot on whatever topics people want. The Ocean, for listener Maya. Step in, just one toe swirling with the sand and tiny, tiny shells. What is their story? Yes, the shells, but also each grain, sparkling with its time in the sun. Let it drift over your big toe. You can almost hear it laughing. What a ride! And maybe it came from the deep, dark depths, rode the back of a shark, got spewed by an underwater volcano. Maybe it spent some time as a statue back in ancient Rome, or centuries before there were even cities. And now it has found its way here, dancing on your big toe. Isn't it all such a glorious journey? This is Sean Petrie, and you're on Texas Standard Time.
1: You can hear the Typewriter Rodeo every Friday here on The Standard. Got a suggestion for a custom poem of your own? Send it on over. You just might hear it on the radio. But now it's time for the week that was in Texas politics. Jasper Scherer is politics editor for the Texas Tribune. Been a big week, Jasper. Welcome back.
2: Yeah, thanks for having me.
1: Yeah, lots changed since we last spoke. Late last week, Ken Paxton got an endorsement from President Donald Trump, and as Tuesday revealed, the GOP Senate primary runoff against John Cornyn wasn't even close. How much do you think that Trump endorsement mattered to Paxton's victory?
2: Yeah, you know, I think it ended up being about a 28-point margin, and I don't think you can chalk up, you know, all 28 points to Trump, but I think what this did is, you know, the endorsement probably helped push the margin to this kind of epic blowout that I to me, it sort of solidified, you know, it was kind of the death knell for the idea that, you know, somebody kind of running in the mold of Cornyn, who's, you know, more of a chamber of commerce type Republican, can, you know, reasonably go up head to head with somebody like Ken Paxton, who's just, I think, clearly more aligned with where the Republican Party is at right now.
1: You know, Cornyn, he's an epic fundraiser, or has been. I think Cornyn raised tens of millions more than Paxton during the primary, and he still lost. Does that point to something not altogether told about money in politics here?
2: Yeah, I think it shows that, you know, the limit does exist to what money can do. I mean, the other way to look at this is Cornyn, you know, spent tens of millions leading up to the March 3rd primary, and he ended up finishing a surprising first place in that race. And also, you know, you're looking at some of the congressional races in Texas where the candidates are much less well known to the electorate, and pretty much all of those races, the candidate who was getting the big bucks from the outside groups ended up pulling it out. Obviously, money still speaks, especially in Texas, where it costs a lot of money to run such a big state. But if there's a structural advantage like Paxton had built in, you know, there's only so far it can take you.
1: Well, I guess speaking more broadly, Republicans have a structural advantage over Democrats. And as we've mentioned constantly, it's been a few decades since the Democrats won statewide office in Texas. Meanwhile, Democrat James Tallarico, big fundraising boost this week. How much do you think that matters, and how big we talking?
2: Yeah, I mean, he got $3 million, you know, in the immediate aftermath of Paxton's win being solidified. You know, I think one thing that was talked about in the Republican primary was this argument from Cornyn that Tallarico is a really strong fundraiser, Paxton not so much, so that could create problems for Republicans. You know, I think you'll see the money come. Paxton's not going to be strapped for cash, but what could matter is, you know, if that money's getting diverted from other states like, you know, Maine, Alaska, where Republicans need it. So, you know, that's just something to watch, kind of the whole chessboard in November.
1: Hey, you can dig in deeper on these stories over at texastribune.org. That's where Jasper Scherer is politics.

0: Comics editor. Jasper, have a great weekend, and thanks for joining us.
1: Thanks, David. You too.
0: And you are listening to the Texas Standard.
2: Texas Republicans didn't just nominate a Senate candidate this week. They may have marked the end of an era. I'm Wells Dunbar with the Texas Standard. For more than two decades, John Cornyn represented the old model of Texas Republican power. Institutional, conservative, but careful. A senator who climbed through the courts, party machinery, and Senate leadership. But this week, that kind of Republicanism collided head-on with something else entirely.
3: I've said throughout this race that I trust the voters of Texas, and they've made their decision, and I must respect it.
2: Even in defeat, Cornyn sounded like a Republican from a past political age, measured, procedural, and deferential to the party itself.
3: I've spent most of my time in the Senate building the Republican Party in Texas and in the U.S. Senate, and I've always supported the Republican ticket, and I intend to do so again in this general election.
2: But this primary wasn't really about seniority or legislative influence. It was about allegiance, specifically allegiance to one man and the movement dominating Texas GOP politics, something Ken Paxton made very clear on election night.
4: And then there's one person who I think you might know. President Donald J. Trump. When everyone in Washington told him to abandon me and abandon the people of Texas, he didn't listen. Instead, he gave his complete and total endorsement. Yeah. President Trump is...
2: And almost immediately after claiming victory, Paxton pivoted toward November and Democrat James Tallarico.
4: My opponent is the most extreme radical the Democrats have ever nominated.
2: Democrats, meanwhile, see opportunity in all this. Paxton enters the general election beloved by the base, but carrying years of legal controversy and political baggage, something Tallarico seems eager to capitalize on.
5: Something just happened in Texas. The most corrupt politician in America just became the Republican nominee for the United States Senate.
2: What happened Tuesday and what comes next wasn't necessarily a verdict from Texas as a whole. It was a verdict from the most motivated corners of the Republican base. The voters now steering not just the party's future, but potentially the state's political direction, too. Something Cornyn was quick to point out.
3: In this runoff election, approximately 8% of registered voters made their voices heard. And of that 8% who voted, roughly 60% said they were ready for a different direction.
2: Cornyn's era is over. What replaces it, and how durable it proves to be, is about to become the biggest political story in Texas. I'm Wells Dunbar, and this is The Talk of Texas.
0: Big thanks to Renee Chavez and Texas Standard Mission Control Room this week. Renee filling in for our technical director, Casey Cheek, behind the big screen. Alas, the Eagle has landed for this Friday. We'll be back here on the air on Monday. Got a basketball game to get through between now and then. Go Spurs, go! You can keep up with the news all weekend long. TexasStandard.org.
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1: The parties have said, okay, we've gerrymandered the country into oblivion. There's not much more gerrymandering that we can do.
8: Political primaries used to be the first stop in the electoral process. Now they often decide elections.
9: What does that mean for our politics?
8: It's Friday, May 29th, and this is All Things Considered from NPR News. I'm Juana Summers.
9: And I'm Sasha Pfeiffer. Also this hour, how attack drones have changed the nature of battlefield medicine.
10: How we optimize our battlefield trauma system to mitigate the risk of prolonged transport, the drone threat. You know, that's what we're working on.
8: Plus, the Treasury Secretary says his department's preparing a $250 bill with President Trump's face on it.
9: Although an 1866 law could be an obstacle.
8: And the U.S. wants to house American citizens exposed to Ebola in Kenya.
9: But a court there has suspended that plan.
11: Kenya is not a geopolitical isolation ward. Kenya is a sovereign nation. Americans must respect us.
8: Now news.
12: Live from NPR News in Washington, I'm Ryland Barton. Former Attorney General Pam Bondi refused to answer questions on President Trump's involvement in the release of the Epstein files during a closed-door congressional hearing today. According to Democratic Congressman Ro Khanna, Bondi defended the administration's release of the files and said lawmakers need to bring in others to testify.
13: What she told us is that Todd Blanche was really managing the whole thing, so we need to ask Todd Blanche questions. She also told us, surprisingly, that the FBI scrubbed a lot of the documents or held a lot of the documents before they got to the Justice Department. That means that we need to ask Kash Patel, why were those documents redacted or what documents were missing?
12: The congressman was speaking to CNN. Several survivors of sexual abuse and alleged trafficking by the disgraced former financier gathered outside the Capitol office where lawmakers interviewed Bondi. A federal judge has ordered President Trump's name to be removed from the Kennedy Center in Washington, D.C. According to the ruling, Congress named the center the John F. Kennedy Center for the Performing Arts as a memorial, and quote, the center may not be officially named for anyone else except by an act of Congress. The judge also temporarily halted Trump's planned two-year closure of the center. The Israeli military has pushed farther into Lebanon while launching airstrikes, NPR's Jane Arraf reports.
14: Israel launched its most intense airstrikes in weeks, despite a U.S.-brokered ceasefire. Israeli Prime Minister Benjamin Netanyahu vowed to crush Hezbollah and said Israeli forces were capturing and controlling areas in Lebanon. Lebanese health authorities said the dead included two children and three women in attacks on a village in southern Lebanon. Iran-backed Hezbollah said it targeted Israeli forces and tanks advancing in the south. Iran has insisted on an end to the war in Lebanon as part of any peace agreement with the U.S. Jane Arraf, NPR News, Beirut.
12: Major stock indexes closed higher today. The Dow added nearly 0.75%. As NPR's Rafael Nam reports, May has been great for Wall Street, but despite the war with Iran.
15: Despite the economic concerns created by the war with Iran, stock indexes have been hitting records this month, with the Nasdaq up 8% in May. That's because investors believe the war will end sooner rather than later. Oil prices, for example, have fallen sharply this month. But it's also that company earnings have been decent, and consumer spending has held up better than expected, despite the high gas prices, in part because of tax refunds. The issue here, though, is that even if the war ends, gas prices will take a while to return to levels from before the U.S. and Israel attacked Iran. So the inflation risks to the U.S. economy are far from over. Rafael Nam, NPR News.
12: The S&P 500 and NASDAQ both added less than 0.25%. This is NPR News. Jeff Bezos' Blue Origin is assessing damage after a rocket exploded during a test firing yesterday. The company was trying to briefly ignite the engines of its new Glenn rocket ahead of a satellite launch next week, but the 321-foot rocket blew up, taking part of the pad with it. A very hot May has obliterated many temperature records across Europe. NPR's Eleanor Beardsley reports scientists say Europe is warming twice as fast as any other continent.
16: Typically, heat records are broken by fractions of a degree, but this week they've been demolished by whole numbers. A new record has been set in England at 35.1 degrees centigrade or 95 degrees Fahrenheit, which was recorded at London Kew Gardens. The previous May record was from 1922 and a full 5 degrees lower. Multiple cities in France registered 100 degrees Fahrenheit and above. Portugal was the first European country to reach 40 degrees centigrade in May. That's 104 degrees Fahrenheit. And more than 200 weather stations broke May records across Spain. Europe is warming faster due to melting glaciers and changes in atmospheric currents around the continent, like the Gulf Stream, which is increasing heat waves and severe weather patterns. Eleanor Beardsley, NPR News, Paris.
12: New Yorkers got to witness Manhattan Henge yesterday and will again today. It's when the setting sun aligns with the Manhattan street grid and sinks below the horizon framed by skyscrapers. The sunset spectacle occurs again on July 11th and 12th. Astrophysicist Neil deGrasse Tyson coined the name in 1997 after being inspired by a visit to Stonehenge. This is NPR News.
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4: 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I'm Rob Boskamp. 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And those are your KEDT TV Nightly Highlights for this Friday. 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That starts

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3: This is your South Texas weather update. I'm Spencer Chiak. A warm afternoon in South Texas is about to turn into a warm weekend with temperatures rising in the valley to the mid-90s. In Corpus Christi and Victoria, temperatures will stay consistent, just below 90 degrees, before possible rain early next week. This has been your South Texas weather update. I'm Spencer Chiak.
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1: Artesian wells. This is Murphy Gibbons. I have the negative of an old photo that shows Henrietta King and her son-in-law, Robert Clayburgh, looking at a well pipe with a gushing flow of artesian water. This was on June 6, 1899, an event of considerable importance for drought-plagued South Texas. Tom Lee's King Ranch said Clayburgh was so overcome at the sight of the flowing water that tears rolled down his cheeks. That was the first artesian well drilled on King Ranch. It was 5 miles northwest of the present site of Kingsville. The well was drilled to a depth of 532 feet, and its flow measured 75 gallons a minute. It was a free-flowing well. The water rose to the surface without the aid of a pump. Many years earlier, in the 1880s, Dennis O'Connor in Refugio County brought in drilling equipment and soon had 3 artesian wells on his ranch. These were the first in South Texas. One of O'Connor's problems was that he kept hitting oil or gas instead of water, which was a nuisance. During the severe drought of the 1890s, Robert Clayburgh bought a well drilling rig that resulted in that first artesian well. 4 years later, King Ranch had 52 artesian wells. Some were non-flowing, and the water had to be pumped to the surface, and windmills became a feature of the landscape. After the success on King Ranch, other ranchers drilled wells to tap into the artesian stream. On LaPera Ranch, Mifflin Kennedy had 22 producing artesian wells by 1903. The Texas Land and Cattle Company's Laurella's Ranch had 6. The Driscoll and Armstrong ranches had 3 each. Artesian water, said Corpus Christi's E.H. Caldwell, was one of the most important developments in the country. Everything flowed from that. It opened up vast areas of South Texas to farming, made the ranch land more valuable, brought railroads and towns. Now, as I look at this old negative, I can't tell if Robert Clayburgh is indeed crying, but Tom Lee says he was, because he realized what the artesian wells meant to the ranch and to the region. This is Murphy Gibbons.

0: This week on Classic Tracks, The Coasters, Sam and Dave, The Monkees, The Dave Clark Five, Billy Stewart, The Drifters, Mary Wells, Leslie Gore, The Persuaders, Sam Cooke, and many more. I'm Danny Conley, inviting you to join me Friday from 10 p.m. to midnight on the Coastal Penzoli source for the music you grew up with. 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
3: 5:48 on this Friday, and a good evening to you, South Texas. Thank you for joining us tonight. And we take a look at our KEDT nightly highlights for this May 29th, starting at 7 p.m., Washington Week with the Atlantic. Then at 7:30 p.m., Firing Line with Margaret Hoover. And then at 8 o'clock, we've got great performances. 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